0: I want to speak to a couple of things that came up for me in this World Cup. One is when you're talking about the two types of chants, one to be part of something and to be connected, and the other to like go after the rival. There's such unity that comes with it. But what really stood out to me this World Cup, the Norwegian chant, Viking rowing with that like row sound with their voices, is just so powerful. They are so happy and they're so in sync. Can you talk to me a little bit about what it means to have that joyful chant?
1: You've hit the nail on the head in terms of like the feeling of unity and the, as soon as you pick up the chant and you join in with the clapping, you're clapping everyone, you're actively participating in that support. You're kind of surrendering your own individual identity to that of the crowd, and you're kind of giving it in. One of the real joys, I think, of the Norwegian chant is, one, it's very, very Norwegian or very, very Scandinavian. Vikings from Norway rowed, a massive part of that kind of identity. That rowing could only be done if they all rowed in time together. They all sacrificed their own individual needs to that of the collective. That rowing was kept in time with a drum. It all comes back to that sense of like their own history, their own identity, etc. And it's really celebratory if you're part of it. So it's got the kind of the joy element, but it also does a fantastic job of being really intimidating.
0: Yes.
1: One of the things I love about football chanting is that it can be joyful and intimidating at the same time. And that can be healthy. Like, it's okay to be intimidated in a football stadium because theoretically it's kind of a safe space for that to happen.
0: What about humor? Were there any 2026 World Cup chants that you were like, that is a hilarious line, or these guys really did it?
1: The best example I think I've seen, and it may be because I was watching these games as an Englishman in Spain surrounded by Scottish people. The Scotland fans are saying, "Yes, sir, I can boogie." And it's a really kind of happy party song.
0: Let me hear it.
1: "Yes, sir, I can boogie, boogie woogie all night long." And the Scotland fans would be singing this on boats going through Boston and they're dancing.
0: I love it.
1: Scotland then go home. First game that England play after Scotland are out, the England fans sing, "Yes,

0: I have enjoyed speaking to you so much. I was hoping you would sing a little more for us, chant a little more for us.
1: Well, no one else has ever said they wish that I sung more, so I'm taking that as a big compliment because I do not have a singing voice.
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3: 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You don't have any power. You don't have any joy. You're nothing. 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
4: That was Latino USA's managing editor, Fernanda Echavarri, in conversation with Andrew Lawn, author of the very niche book about chance. 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

0: That's it for today. Our show was the work of Julieta Martinelli, Alejandra Salazar, Andres Caballero, and Levi Sharp. Assistance from Victoria Estrada, Reynaldo Leaños Jr., Andrea López Cruzado, Rebecca Ibarra, Roxana Aguirre, and Glorimar Márquez. Nancy Trujillo is our production manager. Our engineers are Stephanie Lebeau, Julia Caruso, JJ Carubin, and Alicia Baitu. Benny Lay Ramirez and I are executive producers. I'm your host, Maria Hinojosa. Hasta la próxima. No te vayas. Chao.
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9: 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I'm Peter Sagal. 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
11: Live from NPR News in Washington, I'm Ryland Barton. The country is reflecting on nearly 3,000 lives lost on 9/11 a quarter century ago, and for the thousands of people who've died since 2001 from illnesses related to the attacks.

0: Ground Zero this morning, a moment of silence was held for all of these lives. And Steve Kastenbaum also tells us that during the reading of the victims' names, one speaker broke from tradition.
1: Michael S. Boksch.
2: The victims' families were joined by dozens of current and former elected officials who sat in silence as the names were read aloud. Political speeches are banned from the ceremony. But Terry Strada, national chair of 9/11 Families United, strayed from the script after honoring her husband, Tom Strada.
3: But how can it be 25 years and still we have no justice for the role that Saudi Arabia played in your murder?
2: The 9/11 Commission and other investigations cleared the Saudi government of any role in the attacks, but several Saudi citizens with ties to the government were found to have provided support to the terrorists. Strada called on President Trump to hold those people accountable. For NPR News, I'm Steve Kastenbaum in New York.
0: Anthropic says it has blocked efforts to use its AI models for cyber attacks, surveillance, and research that could have led to biological weapons. As AI models grow more powerful, elaborate cyber attacks no longer require sophisticated skills, and even lone individuals can create attacks that would not have been possible even a year ago. The company says its researchers blocked threatening actors from spyware vendors to state-sponsored spreaders of propaganda. The CDC says today the record cyclosporiasis outbreak is over. The parasite that causes it is seasonal. This year's largest ever outbreak began in May and was mostly linked to iceberg lettuce grown in Mexico. NPR's Rachel Carlson has more.
4: Nearly 20,000 people in the U.S. were hit by the diarrhea-causing illness this summer. The agency still has a backlog of thousands of possible cases to confirm. Two people in Michigan died after becoming sick with the disease. Over half of all confirmed cases were linked to lettuce from Taylor Farms, sold at Taco Bell's and in some grocery stores. But the CDC said Friday that all affected lettuce from this source, which was recalled in July, has been taken off shelves and removed from restaurants. So you can feel a little safer eating the salads you've been avoiding. The Food and Drug Administration is still investigating the outbreak, which was concentrated in Michigan, Ohio, and Illinois. Rachel Carlson, NPR News.
0: A senior British defense official says more than 500,000 Russian troops have been killed in Ukraine since Moscow's full-scale invasion in February 2022. The dead are part of 1.5 million Russian casualties, according to the UK's defense staff. Moscow's army is struggling to make headway on the battlefield. 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
3: On this 25th anniversary of a day that forever changed America, we'll hear from some New York City first responders.
4: Those guys all died. So, you know, I lost a lot of good friends, a lot of co-workers that day.
3: Also this week, a lady who lived just 6 blocks from the Twin Towers shares her thoughts on the tragedy.
5: But it was also a day that we just saw so many heroes.
3: We'll also hear from a journalism professor who experienced the 9/11 catastrophe firsthand. And we'll discover how the trees responsible for Tupelo honey are in danger. I'm Tom Flanagan. On air and online, this is Capital Report and our end of the week wrap-up of top stories from Tallahassee. Telling stories and keeping history alive helped some New York City firefighters who were working on 9/11, a day when 343

0: three of their colleagues were killed. Some tour the country with a foundation called Tunnel to Towers, which visited Sarasota earlier this year. WUSF's Kerry Sheridan spoke with some of them about mental health and recovery 25 years later. And a note to our listeners, this story mentions suicide.
1: At one point on the morning of September 11th, as the Twin Towers burned and firefighters converged at the scene, Sal Cassano was standing right next to the chief of the New York City Fire Department, Pete Gansey.
2: One night, I sort of hit me like, hey, I was next to Pete. He didn't survive. I was next to this person. They didn't survive. And it hit me. And I was home after probably 17 or 18 hours of work. And I says, why me?
1: Cassano was among those quickly promoted to lead the FDNY. First responders combed the rubble pile for months to search for bodies and the smallest fragments of human remains.
2: What we saw on that day and in the days and the weeks and the months that followed, nobody should see, believe me.
1: Workers cleared the last of the debris from Ground Zero in May 2002. That's when many feared the psychological toll would really emerge.
2: And they told us that the effects of September 11th would hit people in different stages. Right away, a year, 2 years, 10 years, 20 years, they said it would take a time for it to hit people. It's still hitting people, believe me. Our counseling unit is busy.
1: John LaBarbera is a retired captain of Engine Company 240 in Brooklyn. He knows this firsthand.
3: And I lost one of our firefighters last year through suicide for post-traumatic stress disorder because he was there.
1: The FDNY press office says it doesn't keep statistics on firefighter suicides. Firefighters say since 9/11, the number is known to be in the triple digits. LaBarbera says getting mental health care for themselves could be a challenge, especially after 9/11.
3: We were told they were therapists, and they were wonderful. They were wonderful. But I was reluctant to go talk. Macho thing, sign of weakness, probably. Talking to somebody, from my point of view at that time, it just brought it all back.
1: It's a profession that calls itself a brotherhood. Firefighters cook and eat together, bunk overnight at the firehouse, and respond to all manner of traumas on a daily basis. The ways firefighters did cope wasn't always healthy, says Jack Ohm, a retired battalion commander.
4: We did a lot of drinking after 9/11, after the funerals, obviously, and, that was the fireman's way of getting through tough times.
1: Recognizing that firefighters find it easier to talk to someone they know, the FDNY had started a peer counseling program a few years prior to 9/11. Today, the counseling unit has grown into the hundreds. Kirk Lester is part of it.
5: We have special training now for suicide prevention, what to look for, and what we suggest that the other guys look for in the firehouse for mental health breakdowns. That's the part that's expanded.
1: The trauma continues. More firefighters have died from cancers and illnesses related to the recovery work at Ground Zero than were killed on the day itself. And most of those who lived through 9/11 are retired. Memories of that day are fading in the public consciousness. Some retirees, like Ohm, give tours of the 9/11 Museum in New York City.
4: I keep the memories alive by talking about what those guys did, the 20 guys I lost in my battalion, the guys in my firehouse where I was a lieutenant, those guys all died. So, I lost a lot of good friends, a lot of co-workers that day. And I know people, my own brother never talks about it. So, just different people, different personalities, whatever helps you, I don't judge.
1: Cassano became commissioner of the FDNY in 2010 and retired in 2014. Now 81, he volunteers with a foundation called Tunnel to Towers, which makes stops around the country with a steel beam from Ground Zero. He says it's therapeutic for him.
2: Some people will never recover from that event. It's just too painful, too traumatic. But I think, to me, the more you talk about it, the more you revisit it, the good memories of the people that were lost that day will be more in your mind and the painful memories.
1: He says reliving the past in this way helps him and others cope in the present. I'm Kerry Sheridan in Sarasota.
0: A Tallahassee native who has lived in New York City for decades is reflecting on the 25 years since the 9/11 attacks. Christina Stanton and her husband were in their apartment six blocks from the World Trade Center when the planes struck. Her book, Out of the Shadows of 9/11, was published in 2019. Stanton has been a licensed tour guide in the city for over 30 years. Now she spends much of her time taking tour groups to the city's 9/11 memorial and working to keep the memory alive, as she told Gina Jordan.
6: I have noticed a lot of angst this year, and there's a lot of buildup to this 25th anniversary. And I think it really is meaningful to a lot of people, and it will be a very sad time. There's a lot of people who get, you know, anniversary effect. That is a psychological term for commemorating an anniversary of a loved one who died, or a man-made disaster, or a natural disaster. And there's going to be a lot of sad people. So maybe some extra prayers raised up would be awesome. It's hopefully it's a time that the country can really kind of stand back and think about where we are as a country, and unity and concern for each other and empathy. There's been a lot of life in 25 years since 9/11 happened. I would say in general, when it comes to New York, you know, they talk about the unity on September 12th and New Yorkers coming together and how the city opened up its heart and just, you know, just was just one big unified, loving, you know, entity. I actually, and call me a Pollyanna, but I still think that there is a real sense of unity and responsibility to each other from 9/11 than what I remember experiencing in New York before 9/11. You know, I lived in New York for 8 years before 9/11 happened, and I still really sense that there is a shared feeling of responsibility. I want to keep myself safe, and keeping myself safe, I can help keep other people safe. If you see something, say something. And yeah, I mean, like I said, other people would probably disagree with me, but I still believe that there is that sense of unity that wasn't there before 9/11. And for me personally, there's so many roads, so many things in my life that all have their tentacles and their roots in 9/11, from the kind of job that I have, which is taking people around the 9/11 memorial, to living in the financial district and still loving that neighborhood, the neighborhood that was hit the hardest, to the nonprofit that my husband and I have. That also has a lot to do with our heart since 9/11 and wanting to give back. So yeah, 9/11 completely changed everything for us, my husband and I. In December of 2024, I was just feeling kind of funky, and it was actually in Tallahassee. So as soon as I got back to New York City, I went to my doctor, and the doctor said, "You have uterine cancer." So I had a full hysterectomy in March of last year, and happily, it was stage one. He did not recommend chemo or radiation, which was wonderful. I see doctors all the time, but you know what? I can't complain about that. You know, I have been diagnosed with kind of a common skin cancer that just 2 weeks ago itself was certified as 9/11. And when I say it's certified, that's a letter I get in the mail, just like my uterine cancer. That means the 9/11 funds, there are two of them, would pay for medical care surrounding this issue. But you know what? I'm doing all right. I feel good. I still have lots of energy. And it's all good, really. 9/11 was one of the worst days where humanity showed its worst and its most evil face. But it was also a day that we just saw so many heroes. We saw heroes in the boat evacuation, the largest boat evacuation in history, the deckhands, the boat captains that were volunteering their time to take people to safety, you know, over 500,000 people. I tell people about, of course, the policemen and the firefighters and the rescue workers and responders. They were incredibly selfless that day. There was also, though, everyday people within the building and strangers who had people who had no connection to the buildings at all, who ran in to help people. And like Wells Crowther, the man in the red bandana, he helped at least 18 people to safety, and he himself could have left the building and been fine, but he wanted to keep saving people. And it was just a day that saw so many of that. I love stressing that for people. So there can be, you know, some moments of hope, you know. When it comes to the younger generation at 9/11, I definitely give rote facts as a tour guide, but I bring in my personal story because that's where connection can happen. And that's where people can say, well, I'm not just learning about 9/11, what they've already heard from their parents or from their teacher or some clips or news or specials that they've seen, but they see somebody in front of them that it affected. And honestly, I get a lot of really great reception. I mean, the kids are always really respectful, and I can't tell you how many times they have said to me, wow, you're the first person I've ever met who really experienced 9/11. And it just makes me feel like I'm accomplishing, you know, helping to round out their information and understanding of that day to make it real for them.
0: That was author and Tallahassee native Christina Stanton, who was six blocks from the World Trade Center during the 9/11 attacks. Coming up on Capitol Report, changing climate plus invasive competitors are putting Florida's Tupelo trees and the treasured honey they make possible in mortal danger.
7: It impedes their ability to compete with other species, and it allows those other species to work their way down into the swamps.
0: The 9/11 terror attacks had drastic impacts across America's culture and institutions. One institution that was drastically shifted was the press. University of Georgia journalism professor Monty Basu saw it firsthand. A Florida State University alum, she shifted from being a local reporter to a war correspondent after 9/11 for the Atlanta Journal-Constitution and CNN. She spoke with Tristan Wood, who she taught at the University of Florida, about how September 11th changed journalism and what it looked like for journalists who lived through it.
8: So, Moni, do you remember where you were on 9/11?
9: I remember very well. Turned on the radio, as I always did. I listened to Morning Edition on my way to work on NPR, and I heard what was happening. It was all very confusing because it was just a few minutes, you know, after 9 o'clock, and people were still trying to figure out what had happened. The planes had hit the towers, and the news was very chaotic. So the minute I heard that and I realized that, oh my God, something horrible has happened, I turned around, and instead of going to College Park, I made my way to the newsroom, the OJC Museum in downtown Atlanta, and it was chaos. And my job was to report on the chaos at the airport that day, because of course all the airports were immediately shut down after this happened, and thousands of people were stranded. And so I spent the entire day covering that, hanging out at airport restaurants, which were overflowing with people who were stuck, and talking to people.
8: Yeah, I know, you know, I was, I believe, 2 years old when 9/11 happened, and I've, you know, only worked in journalism, you know, in a post 9/11 world. I mean, how did it change, you know, your career and change, you know, journalism, like the industry that you were looking at the time?
9: Yeah, so I think one of the easiest ways to understand this is to tell you that the newspaper created almost immediately after 9/11, the newspaper, the AJC, created what was called the crisis team. And crisis had become sort of the new normal. We were writing stories about what was then called, in a lot of newsrooms, it was a beat, the new normal. What life in America was before 9 a.m. on 9/11, and what life in America became after that, you know. And for journalists, covering this new way of life in America with the new security measures, with new fear of terrorist attacks, now with America going to war in what would become its longest war, Afghanistan, and then 2 years later, Iraq. After 9/11, the U.S. military started this embed program where you could embed with the, you know, Marines and the army units, and journalists were all over Iraq, Afghanistan, and thousands of soldiers started coming home, not just with

0: physical injuries, but with traumatic brain injuries from the blasts, from the, you know, the IED blasts. So that's how life changed for me. You know, I was going to start a new beat as a Fulton County reporter. Instead, I was writing about Afghanistan, and then eventually Iraq. I ended up going to Iraq many, many times and covering the war.
1: On that experience a little bit, I know a lot has been discussed about, you know, after 9/11, using that as a symbol, as kind of justification for entering Afghanistan and Iraq. I know that's been talked about.
0: Yeah.
1: When you were embedded and you were reporting there, how much did, like, the specter of 9/11 impact the day-to-day lives of soldiers and people that were, you know, actively serving in Iraq?
0: I think if you talk to soldiers back then, if you went to at least the Army units I encountered, so many of them told me, well, I enlisted because of 9/11, right? I joined the military because we were attacked, and I feel like I have to do my part now to defend America. But I think a great motivator for a lot of the guys who fought over there was 9/11. They felt like they were doing the right thing, that it was their obligation to defend the United States after this, you know, the most brutal attack on American soil ever.
1: You know, 25th year anniversary of 9/11. What do you think, you know, the legacy of it is on its impact of on journalism and on the media in America? Like, what do you, on this 25th anniversary, like, what, how do you think it's permanently changed it?
0: Trauma reporting was not considered. Nobody thought about covering trauma and how that affects journalists before. So to me, that was a big, big change after 9/11. But I also think that covering government secrecy and sort of this a lack of trust between the media and the government, all of that, I think, was amplified by 9/11. I mean, there was so much secrecy and so much stuff that was kept from the press, and then also lies that were told to justify, you know, military action abroad. I think, you know, journalists were affected like the rest of the American public. This thing that I described as the new normal, 25 years later, it is the normal. We never are going back to what it was like before 9/11.
1: I don't remember a world that didn't have high levels of security at the airport. And, you know, yeah. To this day, like, one of the very topical issues here in Florida and around the country is the conversations about those automated license plate reader, like, flock camera stuff.
0: Yeah.
1: And other surveillance stuff. So I'm seeing to this day, you know, this continued push where you have
0: all of that started with 9/11, right? I mean, that all that stuff wasn't there before. We didn't have cameras stuck on poles everywhere, spying on the public in public places. That was just became part of the new normal, that it was okay for the government to do that.
1: Finally, you know, is there anything I didn't ask about that you think's important to include, or anything else, you know, from your experience that you'd want to impart on listeners before we wrap it up?
0: Yeah, well, I will just say again, 9/11 changed America forever. We are never going to ever go back to what it was like before that. And it changed my profession. It changed my life. I would also just say that I know that we make a big deal out of anniversaries, but, you know, for the people who suffered on that day, every day is an anniversary. And whether it's 1 year or 25 years, there are lots of people here in this country who live with the trauma of what happened on 9/11.
1: Thank you so much for talking with me. I really appreciate it.
2: That was University of Georgia journalism professor Monty Basu speaking with Tristan Wood. You're listening to Capitol Report from WFSU Public Media. I'm Tom Flanagan. Finally this week, Wewahitchka, Florida is home to Tupelo honey, a unique form of the sweet that doesn't crystallize and stays liquid for years. The honey comes from the tupelo tree, a variety that only grows in the southeastern United States. In Florida, that place is located on the banks of the Apalachicola River, where generations of beekeepers have carefully cultivated and harvested the liquid gold. But as the Rural News Service's Randy Vuxter reports, due to several factors, the gold mine that is Tupelo honey may soon be tapped out.
3: The Ogeechee Tupelo, we still have the world's largest commercial production of Ogeechee Tupelo.
4: Apalachicola Riverkeeper Cameron Baxley knows this river well. Her job is to advocate for and monitor the health of the Apalachicola River, its watershed, tributaries, shores, and sloughs, and everything that lives there, including the tupelo tree.
3: And not only is it a big, you know, kind of lifestyle, iconic thing for, you know, heritage of and culture of the area, but it was a big industry. I mean, it still is, but it's
5: Have we passed any tupelo trees?
3: What's that?
5: Have we passed any of the tupelo trees?
3: That's more into the sloughs.
4: Tupelo honey gets its name from the flowery tree that grows in the floodplains. From late April to mid-May, the tupelo blooms, and beekeepers travel through the sloughs to collect and pollinate the flowers. However, the lack of new sprouts, emergence of competition from other species, and man-made destruction of the natural floodplain has put the tupelo in jeopardy.
3: So the river's dropped?
5: Yeah.
3: So it's hard for us to get back in the sloughs. I'll show it to you, but you'll see when we pass by Corley, you can't, there's no water in there.
5: Yeah.
3: And that's where you start seeing the tupelo.
4: These issues caught the attention of John Tracy, a researcher at Louisiana State University.
6: When I came to Apalachicola, I did observe that the majority of sprouts or younger tupelo trees were all sprouts coming off of the older trees. And I struggled to find successful young seedlings that had started from seed.
4: Tracy says younger tupelo trees are struggling to survive past sprouting phase due to the overcrowding canopy from invasive species, like the water hickory and oak trees. These competitors to tupelo that grow taller sprout a larger canopy, which crowds out the needed sunlight for the tupelo and competes for the same water supply.
6: Less about these trees dying in as a direct result of a drought event, but more so about the fact that it impedes their ability to compete with other species, and it allows those other species to work their way down into the swamps, where they then crowd the canopy.
4: Now Tracy is trying to give young tupelos a fighting chance. The first part of his research is to begin removing some of the local invasive canopy layer to allow the tupelo seedlings to access sunlight.
6: So we think it's important to kind of speed up the restoration process by removing those local invasives and restoring that tupelo regeneration underneath.
4: Tupelo trees drop their seedlings into the river in the fall, where the seeds sink down into the floodplain, then sprout in the spring when the waters begin to recede. But sometimes nature sends a second flood, causing the saplings to wash away and die before they even begin to grow.
6: That's when they're the most delicate. And that pulse, if it lasts long enough, can flood these seedlings and essentially choke them out to a point that we do have mortality of that entire seed lot.
4: Tracy is currently working on crossbreeding a seed of tupelo to become more resistant to a potential second flooding.
6: An advantage their competitors have is that they have a heavier seed with more stored carbohydrates in it. And with that advantage, that allows them, their strategy is that they sprout more gradually throughout the growing season.
4: And then there's the floodplain itself.
7: There's these direct spoil sites where right at the spoil site you're seeing where it dumps out.
4: I'm back with Cameron Baxley, the Apalachicola Riverkeeper. We just finished zigzagging up Sand Mountain, a towering deposit of sand on the river's banks. At the top lies an area of desolate land, covered with weeds and small patches of grass. In the distance, you can see where the old riverbank used to be, with hardwoods and a new tree canopy present. Baxley stops to catch her breath before explaining how the deposit has been carried down throughout the rest of the river and its channels.
7: There's a whole slough back there that all this sand, is that affiliated? Sand basically got blown out because they did overcapacity and it topped the berm. And so they did that across the river, topped the berm, went over capacity, blew that whole thing out, came here, did it here, kept doing it. So basically you're getting all this stuff that's kind of, I think of it like Waffle House hash browns, like smothered and covered.
4: Baxley explains that in the early 2000s, the Army Corps of Engineers came out and dredged some of the sloughs with large amounts of sand. Over the past two decades, storms, wind, and the power of the water have shifted this sand down the river and throughout the floodplains, creating another layer on top of these wetlands and limiting the amount of nutrients that the Tupelos are receiving. Baxley says there's hope that the sand can be reinvigorated with new vegetation like willows.
3: Some of the native grasses, their root systems are like crazy long. And so if we could do, you know, grass along the slope and willows up top and revegetate it, then that stabilizes.
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2: Local beekeeping company located in Wewahitchka. Lanier says that his family has been in the Tupelo honey business for 5 generations, and he has spent his entire life around the bees.
3: I remember getting stung on the lip when I was 2 years old down on 40 acres of land we got. I remember that plane. My mama got a straw and had to drink through a straw all afternoon. I've just always had bees. I've never had a job.
2: Lanier is not worried about the Tupelo leaving entirely, but he is concerned when it comes to the idea of the Army Corps coming back to offer their expertise.
3: They've already got it screwed up. They need to stay out of the swamp. They don't need to touch another nothing out there. They never, ever need to come back to my river swamp.
2: While the idea of the Army Corps' return is still just thoughts in the wind, others are preparing to take next steps to continue the honored tradition of Tupelo honey along the banks of the Apalachicola. John Tracy, the LSU forester researcher, wants to plant his test seeds next year. For the Rural News Service in Wewahitchka, Florida, I'm Randy Buxta.
4: Our regular Capitol Report correspondents are Gina Jordan, Regan McCarthy, Randy Buxta, and Tristan Wood. Thanks also to Carrie Sheridan. 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
2: On last week's Wait, Wait, Mo Rocca felt bad for the USS Abraham Lincoln, which finally ended a record-breaking deployment at sea.
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2: 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I'm Peter Sagal. 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

0: It's another great evening of jazz here on 91.3 WLRM, where great jazz comes your way 7 nights a week. And for you night owls, there's the BBC World Service News from 1 a.m. to 5 a.m. each weekday morning. 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
1: Kate Atkinson's new novel, A Former War Reporter, bides his time working in the eccentricities department for the 1951 Festival of Britain. 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
0: 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It's time for another hour of great jazz here on Weeknight Jazz with Tony Moha, here on 91.3 WLRN and 91.5 in the Keys. It's great to have you along, and we hope you'll stay tuned. 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

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There's more just ahead on Weeknight Jazz right after these announcements.

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0: to share their experiences.
1: Chemistry can only be assessed in person. You know, you could like someone's photos, you could, you know, like speaking with them on the phone, but when you meet them in person, there's something different that can't be assessed online. So I think that's a big part of why people are coming back to in-person events.
0: So swipe right for BBC Conversations.
1: Different that can't be assessed online. So I think that's a big part

0: A Saudi statement said the decision was made following a request from the Iraqi prime minister. Baghdad has sacked a military commander in the area the attacks were launched from. Hugo Bishega is in Jerusalem. Decision was made following a request from the Iraqi prime minister. Baghdad has sacked a military commander in the area the attacks were launched from. Hugo Bishega is in Jerusalem.
1: The attacks on the pipeline have renewed fears that a fighting

Homelessness. It's a big issue that affects more than 100 million people globally. And having a house, a safe place to return to every night, is something that we might take for granted. But for many, having nowhere to go is an everyday reality. So today on People Fixing the World from the BBC World Service with me, Myra Anubi, it's all about new ways to tackle homelessness. In France, we'll find out how offices can be part of the solution. But first, let me take you to Scotland and to a special village that's providing homeless people with decent accommodation and a

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2: We're in catastrophe if Russian attacks cut off access to power and water. James Landale reports.
3: Alexander De Croo was blunt. Russia was systematically targeting Ukraine's civilian infrastructure, he said, including its energy network. And there was now a race against the clock to repair the damage before temperatures fell below zero. As such, he warned Ukraine was facing its toughest winter since 2022. The former Belgian Prime Minister said people were already exhausted and the international community needed to step up.
2: 11 world leaders, including Russia's President Vladimir Putin, China's Xi Jinping and Iran's Masoud Pezeshkian, are gathering in Delhi this weekend for the BRICS summit. Arunadeh Mukherjee reports from Delhi.
4: The entire objective of the BRICS nations was to come together as emerging economies and sort of be the voice of the global south. The realities of Donald Trump's tariffs as well as the West Asian crisis has fueled a few problems for these countries, and they're hoping that they should be able to use this platform to raise some of those issues. But the key concern will be consensus, given the fact that you have various countries on opposing sides, like Iran on one side, Saudi Arabia, UAE on the other side. You've got Russia currently engaged in a conflict with Ukraine. Can they find some sort of common points?
2: You're listening to the latest world news from the BBC. The funeral of the world's youngest traditional monarch, who died last month, is underway in western Uganda. The body of King Oyo Nyimba Kubamba Iguru Rukidi IV, who was 34, will be transferred from a cathedral in Fort Portal to royal burial grounds. Thousands of mourners have gathered. The late monarch, who was the king of Uganda's traditional Toro kingdom, died of cancer in the United States. Police in the U.S. state of Mississippi have arrested a man in connection with the death of a black woman found hanged from a tree. Tasia Fortune's body was discovered outside an abandoned home in Jackson in August, but police only announced in the past few days that they were treating it as a possible homicide. They've now named the suspect as Jacques Ratcliffe, who's black. French police have said they suspect a suburban train derailment in the northwest of the country on Friday was due to sabotage. More than 40 people were injured, one of them seriously, when the train came off the tracks between the cities of Rouen and Caen in Normandy. A police source said a loose fragment of rail track was discovered at the scene. Several carriages overturned in the incident. At the start of a two-day visit to Ireland, Donald Trump has met the country's president, Catherine Connolly, and the leader of the Irish government, Micheál Martin, in Dublin. Irish police have said they're carrying out one of the biggest security operations in the country's history. Katrina Perry has been watching Mr. Trump's arrival in Dublin.
5: President Trump has been having a meeting with President Catherine Connolly, and beyond the view of the cameras, she has a long history of having objections to various elements of US foreign policy, and indeed was part of a protest group the last time when President Trump visited Ireland in his first term in office in 2019.
2: Katrina Perry in Dublin. And that was the latest BBC News.
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7: I'm Tim Padgett. Welcome to the South Florida Roundup on WLRN. Bienvenidos, bienveni, benvindo. If you're old enough, you remember where you were and what you were doing 25 years ago today, September 11th, 2001, when the 9/11 terrorist attacks devastated America, bringing down the World Trade Center towers and killing almost 3,000 people. But here in South Florida, we also tend to just as vividly remember where

0: the 9/11 plane hijackers were and what they were doing in the months leading up to their horrific crime, especially the flight training they did in Opa-locka, Lantana, and Venice, Florida. The lives those 19 Al-Qaeda terrorists led in our midst still haunts us, even if their atrocities claimed no victims here. And they left another toxic footprint, Islamophobia. Because the hijackers were Islamists, most from Saudi Arabia, Muslim Americans had to face a national convulsion of suspicion and animosity, which, a quarter century later, they're experiencing again today. We want to explore all that in this 9/11 anniversary segment. First, the South Florida ties to the worst terror attack ever on American soil. If you'd like to share your thoughts, call us at 800-743-WLRN, 800-743-9576. And a reminder that this evening at 6:30, WLRN will air a special program, South Florida Remembers 9/11. Joining me now is Holly Baltz. She's a reporter for Stet News in Palm Beach County and was until recently with the Palm Beach Post, where she researched the terrorists' lives in South Florida leading up to 9/11. Holly, thank you so much for being with us.
1: Thanks for having me.
0: The report you did for the Palm Beach Post last year was fascinating, but of course chilling. But one of the things that hit me as much as the details about the terrorists' lives here was the glimpse into their lives back in Saudi Arabia and Egypt and Lebanon and the United Arab Emirates, where they were from. Did that help you better understand how and why Osama bin Laden and Al-Qaeda were able to recruit them, or did it perhaps make it more of a mystery to you?
1: Oh, no, it opened a window for sure. I would say, you know, these were young men. The oldest was Muhammad Atta, and he was 33, and they had three who were as young as 20. And they were kind of lost back in their home countries. You know, whether it was Atta, he was a very strict Islamist. He had a romance with a woman, or his almost romance, and it didn't work because she was emancipated. Another one of the pilots, Ziad Jarrah, you know, he failed in Catholic school. His parents had some money, but he just, you know, they couldn't make a go of it.
0: And he was from Lebanon, right?
1: Lebanon, yes.
0: Yeah, and Muhammad Atta was Egyptian.
1: Correct.
0: Yeah.
1: Mm-hmm. And Atta couldn't make a go of it in Egypt. He had to go to Germany for graduate studies, and that's where he met the other two pilots who were in South Florida, and they were all part of the original Hamburg cell.
0: Right. And a couple of the Saudi terrorists that you wrote about, you know, came from very wealthy families, but had sort of dysfunctional upbringings, that sort of thing.
1: Yes. Yeah. Yes. So, you know, and from what I've read, that makes them susceptible to radicalizing. And I think that's what happened.
0: Now, these monsters obviously did not represent Islam. They hijacked the faith as surely as they hijacked those four commercial jets. And what also stands out in your reporting, Holly, about their activities here is that while they were supposedly warriors for Islam, they were not what anyone would call model Muslims, especially their proclivity for alcohol and porn. Did that take you by surprise as well?
1: At first it did. You know, there were not many documented visits to mosques when they were here. But again, these were young men who I would suspect were somewhat bored. Waiting for, you know, the big thing to happen.
0: What was the essential MO for how these guys lived? What sort of housing and transportation they used, where and what they ate, how they spent their spare time when they weren't training as pilots or working out in the gyms, as you point out, so they could overpower flight crews and passengers? How good were they at flying under the public radar in spite of the epic evil they were preparing for? They even went to Lion Country Safari.

0: No.
1: Yeah. You know, they lived in kind of small apartments. Some of them were like family owned in Lake Worth Beach, were, you know, still here near downtown, and in Delray Beach, some small apartments as well. They were known as not great neighbors. And, you know, Otta in particular had anger issues. So, yes, they flew very much under the radar. They went out to eat some. They didn't tip well, you know, but they did a lot of things that we do. You know, they went to Walmart and Target. You know, they went to the mall. And, you know, so it's not. There were only a couple things maybe that might have alerted authorities, but one of them, Fayez Benhaman, was trying to make transactions from banks. He was a money guy.
0: Right.
1: He went to several different branches, tried to get multiple thousands out, sometimes successful, sometimes not.
0: And that could have left a money trail for investigators to maybe help detect. But that, of course, brings us to how easily they were able to access flight training. The two prominent leaders of the group, you mentioned Mohammed Atta and also Marwan al-Sheikhi, who piloted the two planes that hit the World Trade Center towers. I remember myself as a reporter going up there to Lantana after 9/11 to talk to flight instructors about the training Atta and al-Sheikhi had there. How important was their time in Lantana, even though their jetliner pilot simulation training actually took place down here in Miami-Dade County, no?
1: Yeah, you know, that's an interesting question. I'm not totally sure because Atta and Ziad Tara were already trained as pilots. Atta got his credentials in December before the September of the attacks. So maybe Marwan al-Sheikhi, who was the pilot of the plane into the South Tower.
0: South Tower, right.
1: Yeah. But yeah, you know, they weren't getting commercial training so far as Lantana are small.
0: Yeah.
1: Cessnas and Pipers and so forth.
0: Yeah,
1: so,
0: as I mentioned, I think their jetliner simulation training was done here in Opa-locka, the facility there.
1: Right.
0: Yeah. This is the South Florida Roundup on WLRN. I'm Tim Padgett. On this 25th anniversary of 9/11, I'm speaking with Set News reporter Holly Baltz about the lives the terrorists led here in South Florida leading up to the attacks. Call us at 800-743-WLRN, 800-743-9576. Holly, your article takes us to a number of Palm Beach County communities where the terrorists lived and trained. We just mentioned Lantana, but also Boca Raton, Delray Beach, Boynton Beach, Lake Worth Beach, and so on. What sort of effect, 25 years later, do you think their brief but historically indelible ties to those communities have today?
1: I think for those of us who actually remember or know that they were here, you know, it brought an awareness. You know, I think they came to South Florida because the community isn't really tightly knit and they could sort of go in and out without being noticed. You know, but now I think people, you know, as the attacks themselves cause, people have more of an awareness that, you know, a small thing might be a tip that something's up. Unfortunately, had the double-edged sword of the Islamophobia, which is still happening.
0: And you remember that aspect of it back then, 25 years ago as well?
1: Oh yeah, absolutely. You know, people of the Islam faith were very frightened, you know, and people were, you know, dubbing them as terrorists without much, you know, much evidence that they were. So,
0: One of the people, the person I'm going to be interviewing in just a second here actually grew up in Boynton Beach and remembers that time and the Islamophobia. But what, Holly, if anything, has perhaps changed since then in terms of how people who come to South Florida for flight training, for example, are vetted? Has that become a part of the post 9/11

0: security protocol as well, do you think?
1: Yes, my understanding is it was the Transportation Security Administration took over the flight school vetting, and anyone who's not a U.S. citizen is checked, background check, and security vetting as well.
0: Okay, no, that's interesting. And as you mentioned, there were other, like the money trail through the ATMs, et cetera. You think that those kinds of things are being watched a little more closely today than they would have been back then 25 years ago?
1: That's a good question, because they weren't doing anything at $10,000 or above,
0: okay,
1: which would trigger a report to the Treasury.
0: Mm-hmm.
1: I think they may have known that,
0: yeah.
1: You know.
0: Right. Well, again, it's a fascinating article that you did last year. Holly Baltz is a reporter with Stet News in Palm Beach County. Holly, many thanks.
1: Thank you.
0: Before we go to a break, I want to play my interview with Mohammed Gumrawi, a Muslim American who grew up in South Florida and today is a director at the Jaffer Center for Muslim World Studies at Florida International University. As a boy in Boynton Beach, as I mentioned, he was all too aware of the Islamophobia his community faced after the 9/11 attacks, and it helped prepare him for the Islamophobia it's facing again today. Mohammed, how old were you when 9/11 happened?
2: So I was 11 years old when 9/11 occurred.
0: So just old enough to sense the anti-Muslim backlash here.
2: Yeah, absolutely. I was growing up in Boynton Beach, Florida, and I remember when the list of names of the terrorist was released. I went to school the next day, and almost instantly, my name being Mohammed, I was called terrorist by some of the other kids, and many Muslims who could shorten their names began to do so. So Mohammed became Mo, Bilal's became Bills, and even I have an uncle whose name is Osama. He started going by Sam because, of course, the name Osama during that time was a very difficult name to have.
0: Right, because Osama bin Laden was the al-Qaeda leader who masterminded the 9/11 attacks.
2: Exactly. There were many conversations about should Muslim women be wearing the hijab?
0: The Muslim women's head covering.
2: Right.
0: And I would imagine this was all made heavier for the Muslim community here by the fact that the 9/11 terrorists trained for the attacks largely in South Florida.
2: Oh, absolutely. I mean, the flight schools and training took place down here. My family is Lebanese and Palestinian. And while most of the terrorists were from Saudi Arabia, I would think twice about telling people what my religion was, because Muslims were seen as this monolith, and Muslims and Islam became associated with violence and extremism.
0: What then, Mohammed, feels similar about the Islamophobia the Muslim community experienced then in the wake of 9/11 and what it's experiencing today?
2: In the aftermath of 9/11, the narrative that the Bush administration invoked in order to justify its war on terror really became this us versus them mentality. And drawing from Bernard Lewis's and Samuel Huntington's Clash of Civilizations, it was really West versus Islam. And today, even though there hasn't been such an event of violence against Americans here on American soil, we're starting to see the resurgence of this Islamophobia framed as this class of civilizations, that Muslims are bad, they're bad for the United States, their way of life is incompatible with the American way of life. And so we're starting to see a lot of politicians, political commentators, and others increase the negative comments towards Islam and Muslims. I also think another factor is the conflict in Gaza, and then now the current war between the U.S., Israel, and Iran, as well as the rise of some notable Muslim politicians, the new mayor of New York, Zoran Mamdani, and El Said in Michigan.
0: You know, though, I do remember then-President George W. Bush making a point of saying at that time that Islam was a religion of peace.
2: I'm glad you brought that up, because I also wanted to mention it. I believe it was a week after the attacks, President Bush actually visited the Islamic Center of Washington, D.C., and he made remarks to quell some of that animosity that was arising, and he made that comment that Islam is peace. And I think he was attempting to create a distinction between the terrorists that attacked the U.S. on 9/11 and the everyday Muslim Americans, who are just an integral part of the fabric of American society. And so relating that to what we see today, I think those efforts of inclusivity have almost vanished, especially within the Republican Party and the political landscape that we see today.
0: And so much of that seems to stem from this erroneous, if not absurd, idea that Muslims want to impose Sharia law on the U.S.
2: Yeah, so Sharia law in its literal translation means the path. And Sharia is essentially a set of principles that were revealed by Allah or God for how Muslims should live their lives in a just and ethical manner. And so it covers daily personal conduct such as ethics or religious rituals, hygiene, and family life. But there really is no specific list of Sharia laws. And yet we've seen this sort of anti-Sharia movement grow within the United States. We've recently have seen the newly created Sharia-Free America Caucus launched by a group of U.S. representatives. We've also seen, actually just in August, a newly formed far-right Sharia-Free Texas Legislative Caucus.
0: And they're using that pretext to withhold voucher money from Muslim schools?
2: Florida and Texas seem to be the leaders in a lot of this legislation coming out. But certainly, I think it echoes a lot of the fear of Islam and Muslims that we saw post 9/11. And now it's re-manifesting itself in different ways, whether that's attempting to shut down the Council on American-Islamic Relations. Even more recently, Governor Greg Abbott in Texas launched a public campaign that targeted Muslim washing stations at airports. In March, Representative Randy Fine, a Republican here in Florida, said, "We need more Islamophobia, not less."
0: Are Muslims themselves, though, Muhammad, doing enough to make Americans aware of how much Islam dovetails with Christianity and Judaism, for example?
2: Yeah, here in the United States, we see this emphasis on Judeo-Christian values. However, the average American doesn't realize that Islam is one of the monotheistic religions. It recognizes all of the same prophets within Christianity and Judaism. Abraham, Moses, Jesus. The Quran has its own chapter dedicated to the Virgin Mary. And it also shares in many of the same values: fasting, giving to the poor, taking care of family, treating thy neighbor well. All of these things are embedded within Islam. Even so, for the last 2.5 decades, if a terrorist attack is committed and the perpetrator is a Muslim, the Muslim community very swiftly has to deliver remarks of condemnation. But if the perpetrator is Christian or Jewish, there's not an expectation that those communities come out and condemn it.
0: That was my interview with Muhammad Gumrawi of FIU's Jaffer Center for Muslim World Studies. And a reminder, tune in this evening at 6:30 when WLRN will air its special program, South Florida Remembers 9/11. Still to come, Shana Tova. Rosh Hashanah is with us, but so is more anti-Semitism. This is the South Florida Roundup on WLRN.
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0: Welcome back to the South Florida Roundup on WLRN. I'm Tim Padgett. Before we get into our discussion about Rosh Hashanah, I want to take a moment to tell you about a special program that we have coming up next week. Last year, WLRN partnered with GBH in Boston and WNYC in New York to bring you a live call-in special about how the three largest populations of Haitians in the U.S. were facing as they faced the end of temporary protected status, or TPS. This summer, of course, TPS for Haitians was officially terminated, and now almost 350,000 Haitians are facing deportation. So we've teamed up with our partner stations again to bring you Haiti on the Line, the TPS emergency. It will air live next Thursday, September 17th at 7 p.m. right here on WLRN and on YouTube. We'll hear from Haitian experts, people dealing with this crisis, and just as important, your calls. Join me then. And now, Shana Tova. Shana Tova, the traditional Hebrew greeting for Rosh Hashanah, the Jewish New Year celebration that starts this evening, and it features the blowing of that biblical ram's horn known as the shofar. Rosh Hashanah also starts the 10 high holy days of atonement leading up to the most sacred day of the Jewish calendar, Yom Kippur. It's an important South Florida holiday as well, since our region is home to the third largest Jewish population in the U.S., behind the New York and Los Angeles metro areas. But that's also meant Florida is home to one of the highest levels of anti-Semitism. The Jewish advocacy nonprofit Anti-Defamation League ranked the state second last year for anti-Semitic incidents, including 10 assaults. We just discussed the Islamophobia that still plagues our community 25 years after 9/11. And with Rosh Hashanah falling today on that anniversary, we thought it apt to discuss the nagging anti-Jewish bigotry as well. If you'd like to share your thoughts or experiences in this matter, call us at 800-743-WLRN, 800-743-9576. Joining me now is Brian Siegel. He's the regional director in Miami-Dade and Broward counties for the nonprofit American Jewish Committee. Brian, Shana Tova.
6: Well, thank you so much, Shana Tova.
0: Also with us is Audra P. Berg. She's president and CEO of the Jewish Federation of Broward County. Audra, Shana Tova to you as well.
7: Shana Tova, thank you for having me.
0: Audra, I want to start first by reminding our listeners why Rosh Hashanah and the High Holy Days leading to Yom Kippur, also known as the Days of Awe, are considered the most important observance on the Jewish calendar.
7: Thank you for the question. This is our opportunity to come together as a community. It is the most widely celebrated holiday on the Jewish calendar, and it's most important because we mark the tradition of starting our new year, of asking for forgiveness from those that we have hurt over the past year, and starting again anew.
0: Mm-hmm. Brian Siegel, same question to you. What makes this holiday, from Rosh Hashanah to the more somber and introspective Yom Kippur, so important not only to you as a person of the Jewish faith, but in terms of Judaism's humane engagement with the wider community?
6: Well, thank you. And I would just reiterate that it marks this 10-day period of introspection that you mentioned. And we're encouraged during that time to take an honest look at ourselves, reflect on the choices we've made, repair relationships, and ask ourselves how we can become better people in the year ahead. Rosh Hashanah is really about renewal. It's about the belief that tomorrow can be better, but only if each of us works to grow and take responsibility to improve. It's also a commitment. This commitment to turning inward and challenging ourselves towards this positive change is really also looking at the world around us and not being complacent, and also realizing each of us has a role to play in making it a better community and a better world.
0: And Brian, as I mentioned, Yom Kippur, the culmination of this period is more somber, but tonight is sort of festive, no?
6: It is. It's, you know, we have traditions. Some people know about the hearing the shofar, a ram's horn that serves really as a spiritual wake-up call, or dipping apples in honey to wish people a sweet new year. It's really a time, you know, it begins for a lot of families in the synagogue, gathering together in prayer, as Audra mentioned. and a reflection that the synagogue remains this core sacred space in the Jewish world, mm-hmm. but it's also a time when families come together around dinner tables and generations discuss the traditions that have been passed down for centuries.
0: Audra, as recently as last week, though, we've seen ugly anti-Semitic incidents, including a September 3rd road rage episode up in Palm Beach County featuring Nazi salutes. As you begin embracing Rosh Hashanah,

0: Madonna and its meanings this evening. How heavily does the current scourge of anti-Semitism here and across the country weigh on you and fellow Jews? How do you balance the two?
1: Well, for me, this is the key role that our Jewish Federation plays in our community, and that is thinking about the safety and security of the Jewish community day in and day out. And we don't see ourselves as responding necessarily to a single incident, but as really preparing for the safety and security of our community on a daily basis. And so we take that responsibility very seriously by providing safety and security support, training, resources, access to Homeland Security dollars. We're providing all of the services that our community needs to ensure that it's safe
0: and
1: every day.
0: Audra, along those lines, have organizations like the Jewish Federation asked local authorities for, particularly since, you know, this is a fraught weekend with the 9/11 anniversary, have you asked local authorities, for example, to provide better protection for synagogues, for example, just as I know the Muslim community has been asking for perhaps enhanced protection at mosques?
1: Yes, absolutely. Our relationships with local law enforcement are really at the heart of what we do in ensuring that our community is kept safe. We are very fortunate here in South Florida and specifically in Broward County. We have an excellent relationship with the Broward Sheriff's Office, with all of the local police officers who work where there's a synagogue or a Jewish community. They have been steadfast in their support in keeping us safe, and we are very grateful for that relationship.
0: But in a spiritual sense, as I asked, how again do you balance those two impulses, you know, the celebration of Rosh Hashanah and the High Holy Days, but also the anti-Semitism lurking outside your doors?
1: Mm-hmm. I think we try to be really practical, and we also are trying to encourage our community to lean into the Jewish joy and not the Jewish oi. We are clearly living in a very difficult time for Jewish life, but the most important thing that we can do as a community is continue to identify strongly with our faith, to be proud of who we are, and to not be afraid. Because if we allow ourselves to be afraid, then they've won. And so it's very important that we take the precautions necessary to allow people to practice their faith proudly.
0: This is the South Florida Roundup on WLRN. I'm Tim Padgett. I'm speaking with Brian Siegel of the American Jewish Committee and Audra P. Berg of the Jewish Federation about Rosh Hashanah and also the current anti-Semitism that unfortunately hangs over the celebration that starts today. Call us at 800-743-WLRN, 800-743-9576. Brian, when you look at the rise of anti-Semitic moments here from the Miami Beach nightclub scandal in January, for example, when white nationalist influencers did a Nazi sing-along, to a mixed martial arts fighter going on an anti-Semitic rant at an event in Orlando, complete with a swastika flag being waved in the crowd, what do you attribute it to? I mean, this is not a partisan issue because we're seeing it on the left, on the right and the left, whether it's Tucker Carlson or Hassan Piker. Where is it coming from?
2: Yeah, well, thank you, Tim. And that was well said. Well, first of all, anti-Semitism is one of the oldest forms of hatred known to man, and it continues to mutate like a virus. So here we are almost 3 years after the Hamas terrorist attacks on October 7th, 2023. And we saw a tsunami of anti-Semitism after that moment, and it continues to surge worldwide. We see members of the Jewish community being harassed, attacked, and intimidated, you know, simply for being Jewish. And a hostility towards Israel is increasingly being used as a pretext to delegitimize, isolate, and target Jews themselves. We see it online. We see it in conspiracy theories, in harassment, vandalism, and sometimes in acts of violence. And as you point out, what's particularly concerning is that it's emerging from different corners of society and becoming increasingly normalized in some circles. We have an AJC survey that we call the State of Anti-Semitism in America report. And in the last one, more than 9 in 10 American Jews say the violent anti-Semitic attacks over the past year have made them feel less safe as Jews in the United States. I would only emphasize that anti-Semitism is not just a Jewish issue. We know that hatred directed at Jews has been an early warning sign of broader attacks on democratic values and pluralistic societies, because it's an indication that intolerance is expanding.
0: Now, you mentioned the Israeli government. I know there's this tension, ongoing tension between, on the one hand, the claim that just because you criticize the Israeli government, that doesn't mean you're anti-Semitic. But then again, the Jewish community seems to be dealing with another problem, which is the, say, the controversial acts of the Israeli government then erroneously breed anti-Semitism or anti-Jewish feelings against the faith itself.
2: Sure. Well, certainly, as you say, not every criticism of Israel is anti-Semitic. And criticism of a government's policies is, of course, legitimate and inevitable in any democracy. And it happens every day in Israel. But at AJC, we've been clear and consistent that when the Jewish people alone are denied the right to self-determination, when Jews are excluded because of our support for Israel, or when we're pressured to distance ourselves from the world's only Jewish state in order to be accepted for our own well-being, anti-Israel rhetoric has crossed the line into anti-Semitism.
0: Audra, what's the remedy then, from our political leaders to our classroom teachers, from Christians to Muslims to Jews themselves? What do we need to be doing more of to put the lid on growing anti-Semitism and all the religious bigotry this country seems prone to these days?
1: I think we really need to focus on education at an early age. This is something that in our community we're really focused on through our work on Holocaust education. We also attempt to educate all people about hate and intolerance. In the state of Florida, as I'm sure you know, Holocaust education is required mandatory. We take that mandate and teacher training very seriously because we do believe that starting young and educating children about hate and intolerance is our best opportunity at making change.
0: No, that's a great point. Brian, the same question to you. I mentioned that anti-Semitic road rage incident in Palm Beach County, for example, and fortunately, the perpetrator in that case was swiftly fired by his employer when the video evidence came out. What are organizations like yours urging now to, as I said earlier, put a lid on this scourge, as well as on Islamophobia or Hindu phobia and so on? What's got to change?
2: Sure. Well, I would say the most important thing is for people to refuse to be bystanders. Everyone can speak up when they encounter bigotry, challenge harmful stereotypes, and support neighbors when incidents of hate occur. One of the things that really gives me the greatest sense of optimism and hope, even in these challenging times, is the extraordinary diversity of South Florida and the spirit of partnership. I've personally seen leaders from different communities and backgrounds stand together after acts of hate. I've seen civic leaders, law enforcement, elected officials, educators, and community organizations work together to protect and strengthen our community. And it's those types of relationships and trust that we have to build before there's a crisis. That's truly the South Florida that I know. And when we enter Rosh Hashanah and think back and think ahead of how we can be better, that's the message I want to leave listeners with, is that sense of hope. Because the Jewish New Year really teaches us that renewal is always possible, and that when good people choose to show up for one another with a sense of shared humanity and responsibility, we can build stronger and safer communities for everyone.
0: Sounds like a call for more interfaith activity, particularly between Muslims, Jews, and Christians here in South Florida.
2: That's true. And also, AJC has released a playbook on combating anti-Semitism, which essentially helps leaders from different sectors, so from education, elected officials, law enforcement, and so on, to really analyze how within those different sectors anti-Semitism might manifest and how they
0: Okay.
2: can take steps to prevent it.
0: Brian Siegel is the American Jewish Committee's regional director in Miami-Dade and Broward counties. Brian, thanks and Shana Tova.
2: Shana Tova, thank you.
0: Audra P. Berg is president and CEO of the Jewish Federation of Broward County. Audra, thanks and Shana Tovas to you as well.
1: Thank you, Shana Tova.
0: Still to come, a send-off for the Miami Herald journalist whose career reminds us how important the Miami Herald is. This is the South Florida Roundup on WLRN.
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3: Welcome back to the South Florida Roundup on WLRN. I'm Tim Padgett. Yesterday dealt another blow to media in South Florida. McClatchy, the parent company of the Miami Herald, laid off 20 people in the paper's newsroom and eliminated 10 vacant positions, about a third of the new staff. McClatchy's controversial move should be a reminder of how important the Pulitzer Prize-winning Miami Herald is to this community, a reminder of the important work of Herald reporters like Jay Weaver. Jay is retiring this month after a revered and nearly half-century-long career, much of it covering the federal courts here where America and Latin America so often collide. Jay covered that distinctively South Florida beat masterfully, including the Herald series he co-reported, Dirty Gold, Clean Cash, about Latin American gold smuggling in Miami, a Pulitzer Prize finalist. Jay shared Pulitzers won by the Herald in 2001 and 2022. Are you a fan of Jay Weaver's work, as I am? Call us at 800-743-WLRN, 800-743-9576. We are honored to have Jay Weaver here in the studio with us now. Jay, thanks for coming in, and congratulations on a richly deserved retirement.
4: Well, Tim, I can't thank you enough. I'm happy to be here.
3: But you and I agreed we have to start our conversation, unfortunately, with yesterday's devastating newsroom layoffs at the Miami Herald. Jay, remind us what McClatchy did, why it said it did it, and what this is going to do to this very important newspaper.
4: Well, it's a tragic day. Everybody's been calling it a bloodbath, and McClatchy has been less than forthcoming, as it always is when these layoffs occur. But basically, it's a situation where they say they can no longer invest in the same number of editorial staffers because of declining revenue. Revenue that has been declining during a systemic change in our industry that's been underway for 20 plus years because of the internet, social media, and now AI. And so you have about even more than 20, about 26 or so staffers who lost their jobs at the Miami Herald. But there were another, I'd say 55 or 60, a total of 90 throughout, you know, all the papers across the country owned by McClatchy. And it was basically another bottom line decision, but it really blew everybody away because it was so deep and it was so shocking. And it really is a sign of the terrible times in the newspaper industry.
3: You mentioned AI, or artificial intelligence, leaching into the journalism profession, which seems to have been an issue involved in this case. What's your take on that?
4: Well, I mean, look, AI is very helpful in terms of aiding people understand how to quickly get answers to things that we all know. But AI is highly destructive. It's like the final nail in the coffin of the newspaper industry and possibly in news media organizations on a local level. And I emphasize local.
3: Now, I should mention that WLRN and the Miami Herald partnered up last year to produce the investigative series Killer Train about the Brightline fatalities, which itself was a Pulitzer finalist this year. What does this community, what does this democracy stand to lose if indispensable media like the Miami Herald are rendered dispensable?
4: Well, look, I mean, the problem here is that, you know, I'd say 30 years ago, the Herald had 500 employees. This is not hyperbole. It's really the number. And today, it's lucky to have maybe 50 or 60 editorial staffers. It is, unfortunately, the demise of the newspaper. But at the same time, there is the digital side of things. But we're losing key people. I mean, among the layoffs, try to wrap your head around this one, was a very very good City Hall reporter in Miami. So at the Miami Herald, the position of City Hall beat reporter has been eliminated. I mean, even a amateur observer would look at that and say, what could McClatchy and the Miami Herald's editors and leaders possibly have been thinking?
3: But there's also some question as to whether the position you're leaving, federal courts reporter, will be filled once
4: yes,
3: you're gone.
4: Yes, that's true,
3: which
4: too.
3: Which is also a very vital beat.
4: But it is a vital beat. And you know, there are other beats that are being eliminated. The Miami Beach beat, you know, the Tallahassee political beat, the South Florida political beat, and countless kind of sub-tier beats that are very important to really understanding our communities. My job will probably be partly covered by a reporter named Antonio Delgado, who's already covering Venezuela and
3: yes,
4: Colombia.
3: Exactly, yeah.
4: We've been colleagues. He's wonderful. He's a pro. But I don't know how he's going to be able to do it. And so my fear is that the leftover reporters, all of whom are excellent, are going to be stuck with more and more work. And, you know, AI is going to affect their ability, not so much in the work they do, but in how their information is fed to the search engines and how it's absorbed and hoarded by the Googles of the world, which are basically stealing all the information, profiting off it. But the local newspaper, the Herald, doesn't benefit at all, which is why we're in this terrible spot.
3: This brings us, of course, to why we invited you in today to discuss your career, which is a reminder, as I said, of the revered work the Miami Herald has done for the past century. For the past 27 years, you've covered the federal court scene here, which, is, as I mentioned earlier, is a vital beat because it so often involves that Miami Vice-style nexus between South Florida and Latin America that's part of the pulse of life here. What do you personally consider, Jay, especially important about the work you've been entrusted with in that regard?
4: Well, one of the things that I noticed in the 1990s era, there was a lot of public corruption, both in Miami and in the county. And, I got involved in the courts largely through a lot of coverage as a political and government reporter, first for the Sun Sentinel and then joining the Miami Herald in the late 1990s. But the bottom line is that, you know, the state authorities are not as well equipped as the federal authorities to crack down on corruption, to crack down on fraud, to crack down on big international cases. They're not as reactive as the state authorities, and they can build cases. And if you don't have, you know, reporters airing out that stuff, it doesn't act as a deterrent against this kind of bad behavior. Mm-hmm. And so the less you cover it, the more this kind of bad behavior persists. I'm not saying it's the sole factor, but it's one of many. And, you know, the U.S. Attorney's Office has evolved over the years. It's gone from being, you know, in the 80s and 90s, primarily about cracking down on drug trafficking, including cocaine and marijuana, to the 9/11 era, you know, which was a huge story, and you know, and terrorism. And then from there, we shifted into basically cracking down on fraud. And so I found myself kind of evolving as a reporter and covering these areas. But for the last 10, 15 years, it's been mostly writing about international fraud schemes, kleptocrats from Venezuela and from, you know, even Haiti. And
3: guys like Alex Saab.
4: Exactly. Yeah. Guys like Alex Saab, you know, who's a friend of Maduro's and made a fortune. And he's here in custody right now.
3: Yeah. This is the South Florida Roundup on WLRN. I'm Tim Padgett. I'm talking with Miami Herald reporter Jay Weaver, who's retiring after a decades-long award-winning career covering the sort of stories that make South Florida famous around the world. Call us at 800-743-WLRN, 800-743-9576. Jay, I want to look back on some of the most important stories you've done that seem symbolic of the legal and crime landscape here, especially the landmark journalism you've done on Medicare scammers. Why was that so important, do you think?
4: Well, it was extremely important because let's face it. I mean, our Medicare system is for the elderly. Our Medicaid system's for the indigent. It's entirely paid for through payroll taxes. Hundreds of millions of Americans pay those taxes to benefit people when they need health care the most in their old age, or whether they're just incapable of providing for themselves. So you had hundreds, if not thousands, of people, largely in the Cuban community, immigrants, newly arrived, people who came over in the 1990s and 2000 era, and they were essentially stealing from the Medicare system. The schemes evolved. It could be durable medical equipment. It could be, you know, home health care agencies. It could be, you know, cancer infusion drugs. I mean, it ran the gamut. And the theft was in the billions of dollars.
3: Yeah.
4: And it was primarily here, but it was all over the country. And it took the Herald, it took me to persuade.

0: the Herald, you know, to publish it the way I did originally, because the focus was on the Cuban immigrants who came here, and then there were so many, 150 to 175, who not only got charged, but they fled the country
1: with
0: the money.
1: This is one of the reasons that immigration restrictions were finally put on Cubans like Wetfoot Dryfoot.
0: Correct. Yeah. Because the belief was is that they were coming here to steal from the system, and these Medicare fraud stories showed that they were. Yeah. And they were going back to Cuba, or to the DR, or to Spain, or to Costa Rica, or wherever. But they were absconding with millions, and it was extraordinary. Even the judges were giving me tips, you know. and I'm not kidding. I mean, they were absolutely flabbergasted. And when we finally published the story, you know, the Cuban community said, hallelujah, the Herald's finally woken up to this dark secret in our community. It had been going on for probably since the late 1980s, 90s, but it really took off in the 2000 era.
1: Well, no, as I said, your work was landmark on that. And I also mentioned at the outset the landmark work you took part in on stories like the smuggling of dirty gold between South America and Miami. Tell us a bit about that project and one or two others that you feel stand out in your portfolio.
0: Right. What was interesting about dirty gold was that you had a company that was under the radar here in Miami that was importing gold from South America, you know, specifically Peru, you know, and other countries like Bolivia and Argentina, but it was mostly out of Peru, and it was mostly out of just the exploitation of the rainforest, off the grid mining and exploitation of young laborers. And there was just millions and millions of dollars of gold coming through the airport. It was coming through legally. It was being declared. But the problem was a lot of people were getting paid off along the way down in Latin America to bring the gold here. So a smart prosecutor developed the case as a money laundering conspiracy case, with the underlying crime being, you know, the illegal mining of gold, the illegal payoffs to these officials.
1: This was a classic case where South Florida and Latin America, as I said, collide.
0: Correct.
1: In that fashion.
0: But the thing that blew my mind, Tim, and I didn't know this, and I asked all the major drug trafficking prosecutors this. I said, did you know that gold mining with drug proceeds is as big as cocaine itself? It's a multi-billion dollar business. And they said, I had no idea. So once you started to marry the two, and this case did, you know, offer that narrative, it was a no-brainer. So I stuck with it from beginning to end. And in the process, you know, we were named as a Pulitzer finalist in 2019 with The Times and the Washington Post, I think. And, you know, we almost won a Pulitzer. So it got great recognition. Mm-hmm. But it turned into a book project.
1: Yes, that's
0: and,
1: right.
0: And I'll be brief about that. But the muscle you have to exercise there is narrative. So we had to develop the book around all the crazy characters.
1: Well, but this is sort of the Western Hemisphere's Blood Diamond story,
0: It precisely was that. And in fact, a lot of people didn't know about it. And you know, and the book was really a candid illustration of all the characters that populated this world.
1: Well, just quickly then, I think we also have to mention the 25th anniversary of 9/11 that falls today, a tragedy that kept both you and me busy back then because of the terrorist ties to South Florida. Again, Jay, how important is that journalism, like the Miami Herald's? How important does it make it that the Miami Herald remain robust precisely because of events like that and the need to learn lessons about them?
0: Well, we all know, because we all covered this horrendous day and the aftermath. And you know, fortunately back then, the Herald had a massive metro team of reporters. And we soon learned, you know, practically on the day, it seemed, of the 9/11 attacks, that 14 of the 19 hijackers had been living in plain sight, although nobody noticed them, right here in South Florida and in places like Tampa and other areas. And then, of course, the rest is history. Everybody knows the story. But without that, the Herald would not have been able to connect all the dots, and they did quickly, and it really blew people away. Now, other major papers could do it as well, The Times, the Post, but they were doing it through sources up there. We did it through some gumshoe reporting, you know, because we checked on all these places throughout Hollywood, through these, you know, flight schools, you know, through these different areas. And so it was really quite impressive work that would be very difficult to duplicate today.
1: Exactly. Jay Weaver is retiring after a storied journalism career at the Miami Herald. Jay, congratulations, and thanks for all the great work that really made a difference here.
0: No, Tim, thank you. And I want to thank my colleagues at the Herald. I really feel bad for what happened, and I want to thank the community for supporting us.
1: Thanks. Finally on the roundup, Earlier in the show, we welcomed the Jewish holiday of Rosh Hashanah and the High Holy Days of Atonement that start this evening. But this week, another similar festival of spiritual self-reflection is being celebrated by South Florida's Jayan community. It's called Paryushana, a week-long end-of-summer observance of forgiveness and dharma, or living a humane life according to cosmic law. It's Jainism's most sacred holiday. Here's a Paryushana stavan, or hymn, called Parva Paryushan Aivya.

0: If you're not familiar with Jainism, it's a religion of Indian origin that teaches purity and enlightenment through pacifism, as well as vegetarianism. Hundreds of South Florida families follow Jainism, many of them at the Jain Center of South Florida in Weston. We wish them Mikchami Dukadam, the Paryushana greeting of forgiveness. That's this week's South Florida Roundup, my friends. If you missed any part of the show, you can always search for the South Florida Roundup podcast in the NPR app or wherever you listen to podcasts. I'm Tim Padgett. Have a great weekend, and thanks for listening. Gracias, merci, obrigado.
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2: What shapes more who we turn out to be, our DNA or the way our parents raised us? 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I'm John Donvan. 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Don't miss it.
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5: It was known where they operated, not just here in South Florida, but in other areas of the state.
4: I'm Tom Hudson. Today, remembering Florida's unique role in the 9/11 terrorist attacks.
6: And I'm Carlton Gillespie. 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
4: And then...
7: now it's sort of like this giant free-for-all mud wrestling extravaganza.
4: It's political season in Florida, how political action committee spending is shaping politics right here in the Sunshine State.
6: The week is just about over. It's time for the Florida Roundup.
8: I'm Debbie Russ with the BBC News. At the start of a two-day visit to Ireland, Donald Trump has said he would love to see the unification of the island and expressed the view it would happen eventually. The 1998 Good Friday peace agreement states that Northern Ireland will remain part of the United Kingdom unless a majority of the people in both the province and the Republic of Ireland support constitutional change. From Dublin, here's Chris Page.
9: Donald Trump said he was in favour of Irish unification. He said it would be a feather in everyone's cap. He acknowledged the UK would have something to say about it, but he said he thought it would be a fantastic thing. In that mini news conference, we had the issues coming up that everybody expected. Nobody really saw that coming. It was one of those off-the-cuff moments from Donald Trump, and it's one that is certainly going to generate huge amounts, I think, of political debate, not least in Northern Ireland.
8: Speaking in Dublin, Mr. Trump also said international oil prices would

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2: 11 world leaders, including Russia's President Vladimir Putin and Iran's Masoud Pezeshkian, are attending the summit in Delhi. A fire has engulfed an ammunition warehouse in Bulgaria, prompting staff to evacuate the site. Residents reported hearing a series of blasts, but there were no casualties. Klitsia Sala reports.
3: The blaze at the site, which stores gunpowder and ammunition, lit up the sky near a village in central Bulgaria. It's still unclear what caused it. Local media say another facility owned by the same Bulgarian arms company, EMCO, experienced an explosion last month. EMCO supplies arms to Ukraine and is run by the Bulgarian arms trader Emilian Hebrev. Bulgarian prosecutors claim that Russian operatives can be linked to previous attacks on Mr. Hebrev and his factories.
2: This is the latest world news from the BBC. Pro-government forces in Yemen say they've struck Houthi positions in the strategic coastal city of Mocha after the Houthis seized control of the entire Red Sea coast on Friday. The government-controlled news agency said its attack killed Houthi fighters and destroyed weapons and vehicles. A second employee of the AI firm Anthropic has quit over concerns that humanity may not survive the race to develop machines that are smarter than humans. Joe Benton, formerly a member of the firm's safety team, has condemned the way AI companies underinvest in safety in their efforts to compete with each other. He called for transparency about the ability of AI models to improve themselves, as well as safety incidents and near misses. The funeral of the world's youngest traditional monarch, who died last month, is underway in western Uganda. King Oyo Nyimba Kabumba Iguri Rukidi IV, who was 34, died of cancer in the United States. Thousands of mourners have gathered. The United Nations says Ukraine's facing its toughest winter since Russia's full-scale invasion in 2022. The head of the UN's development agency, Alexander De Croo, said Russia was systematically targeting Ukraine's civilian infrastructure.
4: The worst case scenario, and we'll do everything to avoid that, is that at some point access to energy and electricity would be severely damaged, which means that access to heating would be severely damaged, and that, for example, water systems and sewage systems would stop functioning. With the temperatures that you would get here, that would lead to circumstances which would be really close to humanitarian catastrophe.
2: French police have said they suspect a suburban train derailment in the northwest of the country on Friday was due to sabotage. More than 40 people were injured, one of them seriously, when the train came off the tracks. BBC News.
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6: This is the Florida Roundup. I'm Tom Hudson.
7: And I'm Carlton Gillespie.
6: Carlton, let's do first things first here before we have to talk about some really important news of the week for Floridians. But I want to welcome you as the new host of the Florida Roundup beginning next week. You're going to take over in this chair, and I couldn't be more excited for the audience to get to know you, as well as for you to get to know our audience.
7: Yeah, I'm thrilled, Tom. I mean, the cool thing about stepping into this, right, this show is built on conversations. Yep. It's been 10 years of conversations, of learning about each other, and to step in and continue to facilitate that and be here for that is it's the highlight of my professional career.
6: I'm looking forward to it. It begins next week. It's a new era, second decade of the Florida Roundup. We'll talk more about that later on this hour, but let's get to it here because there's lots of headlines, lots of important news here, Carlton, to talk about, including education and immigration, because undocumented students are no longer welcome on campus at Florida's public colleges and universities. The governing body for the state's universities voted a week ago requiring the state's dozen public universities to verify all their students are legally in the United States.

0: There was a similar rule that was approved 2 months ago for Florida's state colleges.
1: Yeah, this follows a vote by state lawmakers last year that repealed the 2014 law. That law allowed undocumented college students who went to high school here to pay in-state tuition for their college education. That law, 12 years ago, was supported by then-Governor Rick Scott.
2: I want students that grow up in our state, they have the same chance to live the American dream that we all have for ourselves and our kids. And so if you grew up in our state, you're going to have in-state tuition just like your peers are going to have. And you're going to know that your tuition is not going to be going up every year.
0: That was in 2014, and one of the Republican supporters back then was Jeanette Nunez.
3: It's simply a recognition that these students are here.
0: Nunez back then was a member of the Florida House of Representatives, and she supported in-state tuition for undocumented Florida students. She eventually became the lieutenant governor of the state and is now the president of Florida International University. Now, last year, she announced the law allowing in-state tuition for undocumented students had, quote, served its purpose and run its course, end quote. She posted that on social media. But back in 2014, she was among the majority Republicans in the legislature who supported it.
3: The vast majority of them have actually been acknowledged by the federal government under the Deferred Action Childhood Arrival status, and as such will not be deported. They're staying here, they can work, and they can become productive citizens.
1: We reached out to Nunez's office, but didn't get a response. We also contacted current Board of Governors member, former State Senator Keith Perry, and did not hear back. About 8,000 students who are undocumented graduate from Florida high schools each year, according to an immigration advocacy group in higher education. It estimates there are about 60,000 undocumented college students in Florida. That's one out of every 11 undocumented college students in the country. The ban on undocumented students from the state's colleges and universities begins next fall.
0: But Carlton, we're going to talk about it right now here on the Florida Roundup. Who should benefit from public spending on public tuition in the state of Florida? Is it reasonable to require public college students to be in the United States legally? Who is responsible for checking that out? And will this ban deter illegal immigration in Florida, in the United States? 305-995-1800 is our phone number across the peninsula and the panhandle here live on this Friday. 305-995-1800. Maybe you're a teacher at one of the colleges and universities that are publicly funded here in Florida. A student, a former student, an alum, a graduate. You can also email your story, radio@thefloridaroundup.org.
1: Joining us now is Robert Casanello, statewide president for the United Faculty of Florida and the associate professor of history at the University of Central Florida, UCF. Robert, thank you so much for joining the Florida Roundup.
4: Well, thank you for having me.
1: So Florida Lieutenant Governor Jay Collins on social media called the decision, quote, the Florida way. But this wasn't the Florida way just 10 years ago, even among prominent Republicans who supported this initial bill in 2014. What has changed in Florida in the last 10 years to inspire this about face on the issue of undocumented students in public colleges getting in-state tuition?
4: Well, I think the partisan nature of our politics, especially following the 2024 election, because we've seen the Trump administration focus on people who are here, not just undocumented, but people who are documented, and them pushing them out of the country through a variety of means. So I think this kind of is Florida's version of what the Trump administration is trying to do nationally.
1: What are you seeing from students in your classes this semester? How are they grappling with this news, students who may be undocumented, that this affects?
4: I mean, I typically wouldn't know if a person's legal status here who's in my class. So I couldn't tell you how anyone feels to another, but I can tell you that students that I've encountered are passionate about this issue because they see it as a human rights issue. They see it as an issue of compassion. And we have, quite a few student organizations on our campus and a few campuses around the state who are protesting or speaking out against it. In fact, there were a number of students at Florida Gulf Coast University who spoke out against this measure when the Board of Governors voted on it last Thursday, I believe it was.
0: Yeah. Robert, it's Tom Hudson. You're in the classroom at UCF. You lead statewide faculty organization. Do mm-hmm. you expect to be responsible for knowing the legal status of an admitted student in your classroom beginning next fall?
4: I mean, I don't think so. I wouldn't expect to be. This is sort of, within the confines of the administration, probably the registrar's office or something like that. And I would imagine in response to this policy, both in the state colleges as well as the public universities, they probably are going to fashion some kind of electronic recording a system to, figure out who, which students might be here undocumented and which students applying are undocumented.
0: Would you anticipate enforcing this if a visa, for instance, expires in the middle of a semester, or knowing a student who walks in on day one is lawfully in the United States, but perhaps by, week 18 in the semester is not?
4: I mean, I've seen administration, not just at my university, but at colleges and universities around the state, comply with whatever's coming down from the state. So I would imagine administrators are going to, look at this as fulfill the expected obligation on the part of state elected officials who are telling them to ferret out undocumented students.
1: Robert, it's Carlton here. What happens to undocumented students who are partway through their degree, or like Tom said, their visa expires mid-semester, or high schoolers who want to attend college? When this ban takes effect, what's the impact to them and their future prospects?
4: Well, as I understood the policy, and I might have it wrong, but I read it right before the Board of Governors meeting, and it was my impression that not only is it going to apply to incoming students, but it's going to apply for students who are currently enrolled. So these institutions are going to have to figure out who, if they're going to comply with this policy, that who is undocumented, who is not. So it's going to impact a student who might be undocumented and enrolled. Their home college or university might pull them aside and tell them that they are no longer going to be allowed to attend and finish their degree.
0: Robert, when you talk about institutions deciding if they want to comply with this policy, is it your understanding public universities and colleges in Florida have a choice?
4: I like to think they have a choice, but I don't think they see it as a choice. I don't want to stretch this analogy too far, but there was a time, in America when public officials looked at things like Jim Crow laws and said, those laws are immoral, so I won't enforce them. And I know Jim Crow laws are a little bit different than laws impacting immigration in this case. So I don't want to make a direct comparison, but there are incidences, in our past where through civil disobedience that we look at laws that we find to be, immoral or unethical, and we choose not to abide by them.
0: We're talking about immigration and education here in the state of Florida on the Florida Roundup. The Board of Governors, the governing body for the state universities in Florida, recently approved a policy banning universities from enrolling students who are in the United States unlawfully, beginning with the fall semester of next year. 305-995-1800.
1: And that policy would have undocumented students pay out-of-state tuition prices. They could attend school but pay much higher prices. Is that right, Robert?
4: Yeah, that's correct. Yeah.
1: And just to give a sense for our audience here, what is the gap there between in-state and out-of-state tuition for a student?
4: It could be as high as three times the amount of an in-state.
1: Which is cost prohibitive, I'm sure, for many, many, many people in Florida who may have gotten here very young and attended, high school for free and now have to pay this extra rate. There was a report from the Florida Policy Institute that said this could cost about $15 million in lost tuition money from the state college service. What are the financial implications this could have on universities, this loss of revenue from, as we said, Florida has quite a large population of undocumented college students?
4: Yeah, I mean, it's a trend that's continuing because of the policies of the DeSantis administration onto our public higher ed system. So our public colleges and universities actually gain revenue from out-of-state tuition. So there's always been an incentive on the part of those institutions to admit out-of-state students because it's, you know, it's a financial gain for them. And recently, at least since COVID, you know, the DeSantis administration policies onto higher ed have been such that it has been discouraging international students and a lot of our hard sciences and engineering programs and such are filled with international students, which are the programs that state lawmakers, quite frankly, find valuable in the state and want them to be vibrant programs. Yet at the same time, their policies are driving away international students, and as they're driving away international students, the number of students who are paying out-of-state tuition is declining, and this is being added on top of that.
0: Robert, are those international students crowding out Florida students in those science and engineering programs?
4: I have not heard that. I mean, I know lawmakers are saying that, policymakers are saying that, but I don't see that on the ground at all. In fact, enrollment is declining, and that's something going on around the entire country, that we're in this kind of demographic cliff with high school students being less than they were in years past. So, I mean, there's no seats being taken up by someone a resident of Florida or a resident of the United States being pushed out.
0: Robert, I just want to, it's a clarification on what this new policy is directed at. As we talked about, in 2014, Florida lawmakers passed and then Governor Scott signed into law allowing undocumented students enrolled in Florida public universities and colleges to pay in-state tuition. That law was then repealed. And then this policy, the way I understand it, is it bans public universities from accepting enrollment from students who are, quote, unlawfully, end quote, in the United States. A student who is not without legal status cannot enroll at all, paying whatever amount to a Florida public university and college.
4: Sure.
0: Is that your understanding as
4: well? Yeah, that's how I understand it. And I, quite frankly, if I'm going to be honest, I don't know what mechanism they're going to have to document that person.
0: There's a documentation question and enforcement question as well.
4: Right. So it's like, I know, like, you know, like now college universities just want to know your residency. You know, they're not looking to know your, you know, you don't show a birth certificate or, you know, anything like that to gain admittance to a college university. But I guess that's going to change, and I don't know how it's going to change.
1: Joining the conversation with us now is Woodrow in Tampa, who is called in. Woodrow, you're on the Florida Roundup.
5: Hey, thanks for the time. I wanted to amplify your guest statement that the students see this as a human rights issue, because I agree, and I think opportunity is best laid at the feet of those that want to succeed. And so my question really goes back, and maybe there's evidence that DACA students, now that we have a decade of DACA students, have performed well, that they are eager to succeed. And I was curious if the panel or the guest might have any insight. Is do these students do well because they truly are here as opportunity is laid at their feet? And I'll take the answer off air.
1: Robert, your response to that?
4: Sure. I mean, you know, I don't know in my classes the residency status of students, so I can't speak to that specifically. But I can say, you know, the students I've encountered, and I've taught on the college level now for 30 years, and, you know, students who most students, clear majority of students who gain entrance to a college or university are motivated. And I think if we have motivated people who are here, you know, in an undocumented capacity, they are going to be students who want to learn, who want to do better. And, you know, quite frankly, in Florida, and I would hope that Florida political appointees would want productive residents of Florida. And I think there's nothing, you know, more productive than a young person.
0: Robert, let's hear from
4: get a college education.
0: Let's hear from Lori in Miami on line 3. Lori, you're on the radio. Go ahead.
6: Hi. Well, sort of speaking to what that gentleman just said, as a fiscal conservative, I'm looking at a bunch of people who we've put all this money into educating, adding whatever it is that we can do to put an investment into, and now we want to take these people who we put

0: this money into and take them away? That just makes no fiscal sense.
1: So what do you mean by investment that we've made into an undocumented student?
0: We've put them in school for maybe up to right from pre-K all the way through 12th grade. That's
1: right.
0: Important.
1: Yeah.
0: And so, you know, more to the point, the United States needs young people working just to fill in the gaps in the Social Security system.
1: Yeah, I see you, Lori. Interesting point, right, Robert? Because in the state of Florida, for a public education K through 12, your immigration status is not required.
2: Yeah, I mean, I want to thank Lori too, because I wasn't thinking about that myself, and I think that's an excellent point. Something I will certainly communicate after this program to people who ask. But yeah, that's a very good point, and you know, and it shouldn't be lost too that you know, undocumented residents of Florida are, you know, a financial plus to the state coffers. You know, they're paying taxes, but they're not going to be taking from Social Security or Medicare or things like that. So, I mean, you know, if it's
1: well,
2: a tax question.
1: Well, no, but that, yeah, that's a federal government thing. Yeah. But the state of Florida argument is there is a health care, you know, there's a public health care, the state contribution to Medicaid, for instance, you know, and other types of social services that are paid for at the state level.
2: Mm-hmm. But I take Lori's point that, you know, we're investing in these young people, K through 12. And then we're kind of cutting them off, and what happens to the investment, you know, through that time.
3: Thanks for joining us, Robert. Robert Castanello is the statewide president of the United Faculty of Florida and the associate professor of history at the University of Central Florida. Robert, thank you for joining the Florida Roundup.
2: All right, thanks for having me.
1: Hope you have a great rest of the semester, Robert. Yeah, if you can send your thoughts to us, radio@thefloridaroundup.org. Couldn't get to all the phone calls regarding immigration and education. radio@thefloridaroundup.org. I'm Tom Hudson along with Carlton Gillespie, the new host beginning next week here of this program. And Carlton, we cannot let today go by, of course, without the very somber anniversary that is September 11th. We'll be talking about that anniversary, and particularly Florida's unique role in the terrorist attacks.
3: And we say every Florida has a Florida story, but especially what happened on 9/11, there are so many interesting and unique ways that Florida connects to such a tragic story that happened 25 years ago today.
1: Indeed. It's one of those unfortunate, awful milestones that Americans do remember where they were, who they were with, and what they were doing that day 25 years ago. 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
1: This is the Florida Roundup. Thanks for being with us this week. I'm Tom Hudson.
3: And I'm Carlton Gillespie. Next week on our program, automated license plate readers. You may know them by their colloquial name, flock cameras. Law enforcement professionals are split on the use of this technology, and it has people reigniting the age-old debate of privacy versus security. Florida has recently banned the cameras from state highways, but counties and cities must make their own decisions. 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What do you think about having automated license plate readers in your community? 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But that's next week.
1: This week, Carlton, we're looking back at 9/11. 25 years ago, at this hour, we were just beginning to understand the gravity of what the world was witnessing from Lower Manhattan, the Pentagon, and a field in Pennsylvania. Florida remains deeply connected to the events of that day a quarter century ago. Several of the hijackers lived and trained here in the Sunshine State. The history of what happened leading up to the attacks has been the subject of extensive reporting by investigative journalist Dan Christensen, editor and founder of the Florida Bulldog. And Dan recently spoke with Daniel Rivero, a colleague of ours at partner station WLRN in Miami.
10: The FBI began by tracing their credit card use and things like that. It was known where they operated, not just here in South Florida, but other areas of the state and in other areas of the country, in Southern California and in Arizona and Virginia and Northern New Jersey.
11: What were they doing here in Florida?
10: Well, they were preparing, you know, to commit this horrible atrocity. And to the untrained eye, you would not see anything more than leading daily routine kind of lives. I live in Fort Lauderdale, and Commercial Boulevard is one of the streets that I travel on a lot. They used to use that all the time. One of the local tire stores where I went to get a new tire, I found out later that both Muhammad Atta and Marwan al-Shehhi, who were the pilots of the, and I use pilots in quotes, of the two jets that slammed into the World Trade Center had been there.
11: And they were involved in flight training programs here in Florida, is that right?
10: They trained on the West Coast in Venice. And as everybody knows by now, they weren't all that interested in learning how to land. They wanted to know how to fly and to maneuver.
11: So the man widely regarded as the mastermind of the 9/11 attack on the World Trade Center was Muhammad Atta. And he lived for a time prior to the attack in Broward County. He was given a criminal violation for driving without a driver's license in Broward County, didn't show up to court, had a warrant issued for his arrest, and then separately he was pulled over. But the police that pulled him over the second time weren't aware of the warrant, and they released him. And that happened, you know, just a little bit prior to this attack. That history and the missed opportunity that the fact pattern presented was a big reason for the creation of the Department of Homeland Security, right? Can you tell us a little bit about how this idea that these people were living among us here in Florida led to the creation of the Department of Homeland Security, you know, after the facts started to come out?
10: The FBI put all this together at the time. They've created, and they're still out there on the web, you know, some timelines where you can see, you know, when they'd go use their credit card at an ATM or at a Target or something like that. But it wasn't until the actual attack, or attacks actually, occurred that, you know, I think the light bulb went off in Washington that they needed to do more to make the traveling public safer, number one, and also prevent these kinds of attacks. Because what they did was they hijacked jets and they turned them into missiles. And it was a very, you know, simple idea, essentially. And it had been known that this was a possibility before that, but they never did anything to try and prevent it. There was, at the time, prior to that, private security at airports, but it wasn't very good. It wasn't as thorough as it is today.
11: And you reported in 2011, 10 years after this attack, that a prominent Saudi family fled Sarasota in the weeks before the 9/11 attack, leaving behind a house, cars, clothes, furniture, diapers, food on top of the counter. And the FBI initially told you that the family had no connections to the hijackers. But that turned out not to be true, right? Your reporting is really what made it public.
10: I was working with an author, Anthony Summers. He lives in Ireland, and he and his wife wrote a book. Her name is Robin Swan. And they wrote a book that year that came out in the summer of 2011 called The 11th Day. And Tony, who I'd known for quite some time, had contacted me and said, we've learned this information about this family of Saudis living in the Sarasota area that had ties to the hijackers. You know, you've got the time to help me out on it. We worked on it, developed information about how these folks had been visited

0: in their gated community by Muhammad Atta, who was the pilot of the first jet that hit the North Tower of the World Trade Center. It turned out other hijackers, and remember, they were all living nearby because they were training in Venice, which is about 10 miles away from the location where this house was. And it we found out too that the FBI was, you know, had done an investigation of this. We, Florida Bulldog, filed a lawsuit under the Freedom of Information Act trying to get some of the files on this, and we did, and we found records that showed, despite what the FBI had said when we broke the story, that there was nothing to all this, that in fact documents said that they had found quote-unquote many connections between these Saudis who were living in the Sarasota area and 9/11. We also found out they had ties to the royal family in Saudi Arabia and a number of other interesting things.
1: There's still an active federal civil case brought about by many 9/11 victim families involving allegations that the government of Saudi Arabia was somehow involved or implicated in the attack itself. The Saudi government strongly denies this. What's the status of that case, and how connected is that case to events that took place here in Florida?
0: Well, I mean, that case is, you know, it's part and parcel of what happened with 9/11. It was brought by the survivors and also the relatives of those that were killed on 9/11. And in addition to that, various corporations that suffered losses as a result of all this. It's a, you know, potentially a multi-billion dollar suit. And well, what they're trying to get to the bottom of is whether or not they can prove that there were people, Saudi government officials, who were actively involved in aiding the hijackers. And 1 year ago, last month in August, the judge in the case, the New York federal judge, found that the families had met their legal burden and, you know, developed enough information and evidence to allow the case to go towards trial, and would also, if it upholds on appeal, would also allow there to be further discovery in the case, meaning further efforts in other cities to determine what happened in those cities with, you know, these hijacker people.
2: That was Dan Christensen speaking with reporter Danny Rivero. While Florida was hundreds of miles away from the attacks, a Sarasota elementary school was hosting President George W. Bush this morning, 25 years ago. The presidential visit to Emma Booker Elementary was to promote an education bill and promote reading. The president was in a second grade classroom. LaDamian Smith was there too.
3: I get in my home class, Miss Campbell, and she's like, "Oh, you got to go read to the president."
4: That was his assignment that day. Smith told his story to our partner station WUSF on the 10th anniversary of the attacks.
3: And at 7 years old, reading to the president is like, wait, what? Isn't he supposed to be like doing some type of job or something? So I get to Miss Daniels' class and I see him for the first time and I'm like, wow, that's the actual president. So I sit down in my seat and I just pick up my book and I'm steady looking at the book, looking at him, wondering like, why is he here?
4: Yeah, it was when he was 8 years old. The president was reading with the students when his chief of staff, Andrew Card, approached him in front of the classroom. Card remembered that moment while visiting the school this past spring.
5: I walked up to the president. I whispered into his ear, "A second plane hit the second tower. America is under attack."
2: And Smith may have just been 8 years old at the time, but he could tell something had changed.
3: When the president's advisor came in the room, I actually looked up for like a split second, and I seen that he was talking in his ear, and all of a sudden his face had turned like a bright red.
4: The first time the nation, the world, heard from President Bush on 9/11, 25 years ago today, it was from a room next door to that second grade classroom in Sarasota.
6: Two airplanes have crashed into the World Trade Center in an apparent terrorist attack on our country.
2: In May, a 16,000-pound, 22-foot steel beam from the Twin Towers toured the country and stopped at Booker Elementary in Sarasota.
4: Carrie Sheridan from our partner station WUSF was there.
7: A police motorcade escorted a beam from the site of Ground Zero to Booker Elementary. It rolled past a color guard made up of firefighters and police carrying flags. Cliché Henry Allen still teaches at Booker Elementary and recalls the chaos of that day and a question from one of her fifth graders.
8: And he asked me, "Miss Henry, are we going to die?" I could feel his fear. It was alive in my classroom. And I had to calmly say, "Baby, we're safe. We still have Secret Service here, so we're going to be okay." But on the inside, I felt his same fear.
7: The stop was part of a national tour by the Tunnel to Towers Foundation. It honors firefighter Stephen Siller, who died trying to save people from the burning buildings. His son, Stephen Siller Jr., was just 9 months old then.
9: Our mission is to never forget what my father did that day, what thousands of brave men and women did that day, the sacrifices that were made, and what happened to this country.
7: Bagpipers from Riverview High School played to honor the sacrifices of those who died. I'm Carrie Sheridan in Sarasota.
4: And I'm Tom Hudson.
2: And I'm Carlton Gillespie. 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
4: So here we are, a quarter century after the 9/11 terrorist attacks in Manhattan, in the field in Pennsylvania, and at the Pentagon in just outside Washington, D.C. Billy Collins calls Central Florida home for part of the year this time of year. He's 85, and he's a senior distinguished fellow at the Winter Park Institute. And 25 years ago, Carlton, he was the United States Poet Laureate. It was a year after the attacks when he wrote The Names, a poem in honor of the victims.
2: Collins recalled that when he was first called by the congressional committee members and asked to write a poem that could speak to the nation still reeling from the effects of 9/11.
10: They asked me if, you know, you're a poet laureate, I'd like you to be a part of this, and can you, write a poem special to the occasion? Well, I don't know. You know my poems a little bit. I mean, they're not about national events. I don't chase the headlines. The poems are about walking the dog or eating an apple, looking out the window at a bird. those kinds of weighty matters. And so I didn't think I could do it. I said that to them, and there was quite a long silence. And I broke it by saying, "Well, I'll show up. I mean, and I can find someone else's poem to read." I was thinking of Walt Whitman. And then we left it at that. And then one morning I woke up very early, 5 or something in the morning, and it must have been my mother's voice that said, "Get off the bench." So I figured out, lying in bed that morning, I figured out two things that enabled me to write it. One was I picked the genre of the elegy, so I made it a poem for the dead, not a poem about geopolitical affairs, etc. And the other thing is I thought I could use the names of some of the dead alphabetically as kind of handholds to get me through the poem. So I had two restraints. And as you know, sometimes restraints lead to creativity. Yes. So I got up and wrote the poem pretty quickly.
11: It strikes me that you talked about how you write poetry about so-called ordinary things, about the beauty of ordinary moments. But that particular poem, the names are woven into those moments.
10: Fair enough, yeah.
11: It seems that you brought it into your sense of understanding and sharing poetry instead of you having to step out.
10: True enough. There are a number of little, almost one or two line scenarios of seeing the names on a poster on a mailbox, the name being a monogram on a shirt collar, that kind of thing. That's a very good observation. I have not made that myself, actually. And then I kind of, if you will, name drop one name for each letter of the alphabet, except X. There's no one for X, so I put a parenthesis there, and the parenthesis is let X stand, if it can, for those not found. And then I go back to the last few remaining letters of the alphabet. And it was very moving going to Ground Zero much later and actually finding the names carved there that had been in my poem.
4: That was former United States Poet Laureate speaking with our partner station, Central Florida Public Media. His name is Billy Collins. He will read his poem, The Names, at a commemoration hosted by Rollins College in Winter Park this evening. It's the Florida Roundup here on the 25th anniversary of the terrorist attacks. I'm Tom Hudson. I'm here with Carlton Gillespie. And, you know, we think about, Carlton, Florida's role in the attacks. We detailed some of that earlier with investigative reporter Dan Christensen as some of the terrorist attackers trained here in Florida. And certainly the president, President Bush, was in Florida at the time of the attacks. But, of course, Florida's role also was very central in the response after the attacks, with CENTCOM and the U.S. military centered in the Tampa area. And, of course, a state of military veterans here across all of Florida.
2: And it's a story that touches everyone in a bunch of different ways, whether especially, you know, in areas of southeastern Florida where so many New York expats had family members or loved ones who were either still in New York or folks who moved out of New York because they felt unsafe. It's just something that touched us so much then and continues to and will continue to affect this area for many years to come. We'll talk about it again on the 50th, I'm sure, of these kind of lasting impacts.
4: I'm sure we will. We'll talk about it every year here, certainly. But it's ever present in our lives in Florida. It's ever present in our lives as Americans. The airport security, we don't have to look any further than that about how that changed our experience with air travel in the United States because of these attacks.
2: Yeah, I had a situation where I was just coming back from a trip and wasn't able to get through TSA with an oversized bag because of these new regulations, and just thinking about how much things have changed and how much, you know, more difficult but more strenuous the process has become.
4: Yep, and understanding the reasons why. You can share your remembrances of this day from 25 years ago by emailing radio@thefloridaroundup.org. radio@thefloridaroundup.org. And our sincere gratitude to the military veterans, active duty, and first responders that have been involved in that day 25 years ago and since. Still to come here on the Florida Roundup, we're going to be tackling political action committees. They are reshaping politics here in the Sunshine State. 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
4: This is the Florida Roundup. Thanks for being along on our program this week. I'm Tom Hudson.
2: And I'm Carlton Gillespie. Big money flows through political races, from your county commissioners all the way up to the presidency. Florida's race for governor is no different. 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
17: You're sitting on your couch watching your phone. Up pops an ad for a candidate running for office. At the end, in fine print at the bottom, there's a little message that says who paid for it. Sometimes it's paid by the candidates themselves. Other times, it's paid for by PACs, or political action committees. Each election cycle, PACs of many flavors collect billions of dollars nationwide.
18: David Jolly, radically liberal, radically wrong.
19: The only way you defeat crazy is you stand up to it.
17: That's from a recent ad sponsored by the Friends of Byron Donald's PAC. It's an affiliated committee for Florida's gubernatorial candidate endorsed by Trump. Both Donald's and his opponent, Democratic nominee David Jolly, have two PACs for the midterms, a candidate committee and an affiliated committee. Let me explain both. candidate committees are strictly governed under Florida law. For statewide races, like the governor's, individual contributions cannot go over $3,000. Aubrey Jewett, a political science expert, says the courts capped that amount so people had faith in elections and their elected officials.
16: We don't want the average American to think that their politicians are for sale to the highest bidder.
17: Donald's candidate committee has raised more than $14 million. Jolly has raised about half that. Jewett says there's always been money in politics, but in the past, elections were more like a boxing match.
16: You have one candidate against the other, and they're in the ring. There's at least a few rules. They've each raised money, you know, and they're duking it out, and one of them is going to win. Now it's sort of like this giant free-for-all mud wrestling extravaganza.
17: He says the big money is in affiliated PACs, like Donald's, which has raised more than $100 million.
16: It's a huge loophole, because those have no limits, and you can give however much money you want. Like in Florida, the biggest donor to the biggest affiliated PAC is a $10 million donation by one person.
17: That one person is billionaire Kenneth Griffin, CEO of the hedge fund company Citadel. He made the largest single donation to Donald's affiliated PAC, Friends of Byron Donald's. Since 2022, Griffin has dumped more than $250 million into political races across the U.S. The Wall Street Journal reported in July he invested $40 million into the midterms, which could double by November. In a statement to WUSF, Griffin says the people of Florida deserve leaders who will make their lives better. He says Donald's cares deeply about communities, and he's proud to support his run for governor. Jolly's affiliated PAC, Florida 2026, has raised about $6 million, and he has his own share of big money donors. Two donated more than a quarter of the total amount, like millionaire and hedge fund manager Donald Sussman and attorney Charles Wall. Wall was general counsel for the parent company of tobacco giant Philip Morris International. Still, Jolly says he's running a different campaign than Donald's.
20: I'm happy to meet with anybody that represents interest across the state of Florida, but they're not going to buy their way in. So we have turned down a number of offers of contributions, financial contributions from interest in industries within the state.
17: WUSF reached out to Byron Donald's campaign and did not receive a response. The nonpartisan Transparency USA says more than $660 million have been donated to Florida's state races for the midterms. Special interest groups tied to sports betting, data centers, and developers have donated millions to Friends of Byron Donald's. And billionaires like Griffin have poured lots of money into this PAC too, including Pennsylvania-based Jeff Yass, who donated $7.5 million. But that's not all. Yass also donated $3.5 million to a super PAC called Club for Growth Action Florida, which then gave Friends of Byron Donald's all of that, plus some, totaling Yass's contributions to Donald's at $11 million.
21: They're not giving their money away for nothing. They want something. So whether that's proximity to a political figure, whether that's influence, whether it's specific policy outcomes.
17: That's Jody McCreary, senior reporter for Open Secrets, a watchdog group on government accountability. He says super PACs have to disclose all their donors. However, they cannot coordinate with candidates they support. And more importantly, a super PAC can raise and spend unlimited amounts of money. That's mostly thanks to a 2010 Supreme Court decision in Citizens United versus the Federal Election Commission, or FEC, which opened the door to unlimited corporate spending and campaigns.
21: SpeechNow versus FEC did a lot of the same stuff. It knocked down a lot of those obstacles to corporations. And when I say corporations, not just companies, but also nonprofit organizations.
17: And those cases ushered in the era of dark money. In Citizens United, justices said having no spending limits would not be harmful to democracy as long as the people knew where the money came from. But groups found a loophole. Nonprofits labeled as 501c4s.
22: So these PACs, they're called dark money because the money that comes into them, we have no way of following that money trail any longer.
17: Wayne Garcia is a senior instructor at the University of South Florida and former political campaign manager. He says 501c4s are supposed to educate the public. The IRS calls them social welfare organizations. And they're not like normal nonprofits. These groups can lobby, take part in campaign activities, and donate unlimited amounts in elections. Garcia says the big difference is billionaires can anonymously give millions to dark money groups, and then that nonprofit

0: It can donate whatever and wherever, leaving no trace.
1: You have a way to launder your money into politics that does not have your fingerprints on it any longer.
0: And PACs and dark money play a role in local races, too. Democrat Stephanie Vasquez is running for Pasco County Commissioner.
2: PAC money and corporate money absolutely flows down to the local level and in massive quantities, and I believe it truly influences how people govern and make decisions when they're elected.
0: PACs can only donate up to $1,000 at the county level, but there's a loophole there, too. Vasquez says the PACs could give her that money.
2: Or they could just send out 20 grand worth of mailers supporting my campaign. And so it doesn't ever hit my contribution report.
0: PAC's influence on elections at all levels is why Open Secrets reporter Jody McCreary says political advertising is designed to conceal the true identity of who's really paying for the messages.
3: Be aware that there are dark money groups out there that we don't know who's funding them that are donating to super PACs that are then spending on ads that you see on TV and on, you know, on Facebook and wherever.
0: Ad Impact projects more than $11.5 billion will be spent on political ads this election cycle nationwide, making it the most expensive on record. And nearly $60 million of that will advertise Florida's race for governor.
4: That was Megan Bowman with our partner station WUSF in Tampa reporting. I'm Tom Hudson.
5: And I'm Carlton Gillespie. 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
4: All right, Carlton, this week marked 10 years of the Florida Roundup. This program was born out of a call for conversation. So think 10 years ago, the fall of 2016, an historic election, as all elections. This one was particularly historic 10 years ago. The candidates were Donald Trump and Hillary Clinton. And now, Carlton, here we are a decade later, the country arguably more divided, but I'm really proud that this program is still here, still talking about what matters to Floridians and hearing from folks all across the state. And next week, I'm even more excited to begin the second decade of the program with you, Carlton, as the host.
5: And I'm completely thrilled for the opportunity. As you mentioned, it's the conversations that make this show so special, and to be a place where people can have those conversations with new perspectives or people they agree or disagree with, I think is just so important. And I realize, Tom, I've got big, big shoes to fill. And it's a fact that was really crystallized for me when I heard from so many people this week about the impact that you and this show has had on them, starting with Stephen Moyer from Broward.
6: Tom, it's been quite a ride. I've really enjoyed the roundup listening to you over the years. You've even asked some of your guest questions I've submitted. So best of luck and giddy up, cowboy, on to your next adventure.
7: Hi, this message is for Tom Hudson. My name is Kathy Driscoll. I live in Jacksonville, Florida. And I just wanted to thank you for being the host of Florida Roundup all these years. I've really enjoyed your fair and balanced reporting, the diversity of guests that you had on, and really just your kind of a comforting presence. I'm glad to hear that you've got a continued role in public radio in South Florida, and just want you to know that you'll be missed.
8: Hey, Tom, it's Ron McGill, formerly of Zoo Miami, retired this year after 46 years, but now happy and proud to say I'm with the Zoo Miami Foundation as its Goodwill Ambassador, and I just wanted to reach out and say congratulations on being named the permanent CEO of WLRN. I'm going to miss you on the Florida Roundup, but I can't wait to see what you do at WLRN. Take care, congratulations, and good luck.
9: My name is Polly Landis, and I had the privilege of working with Tom Hudson on a few shows that I really liked. Tom, you're exceptional. I love knowing you. I loved working with you. I was in New York, and I got to work with so many people. When I came down here and started working with Tom, I realized I was working with the best. There isn't anything that he can't do. He just knows how. And now that he's going to be CEO, I think he'll take us forward all the way.
10: Tom, it's your old friend Joel Waldman, and I do mean old. I am so proud of you. I'm going to miss your mellifluous voice on the radio. However, there is no one better to be CEO of WLRN than you. You are made for this job, and you are going to bring it to new heights, I have no doubt. Congratulations.
11: This is Mary Ellen Kloss of Bloomberg Opinion, wow, and formerly of the Miami Herald. I spent many Fridays with Tom as he hosted the Florida Roundup. I'll miss his sonorous voice, but I'm so happy he'll still be doing the good work of community journalism. You know, South Florida and its people are better off when we're all well-informed. And I know Tom will always be committed to that. Congratulations, Tom.
5: Congratulations, Tom. Thank you so much for everything you've done.
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13: On last week's Wait, Wait, Mo Rocca felt bad for the USS Abraham Lincoln, which finally ended a record-breaking deployment at sea.
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13: 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I'm Peter Sagal. 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
15: 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Today, that work continues as the organization fights on to undo the damage and restore affected lands. 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
17: From NPR News in Washington, D.C., this is Weekend Edition. I'm Scott Simon. This hour, President Trump in Ireland, Brian Elvin on the Week in Politics, then remembering how people from many nations lost loved ones in the 9/11 attacks, and Emily St. John Mandel's new novel, Exit Party, set in a U.S. that's come apart. The stories often leap over time and space. How does the novelist keep track? Post-it notes?
18: There was one novel where I tried to do that kind of detective on the trail of a serial killer style board, the red yarn, you got the points of connection, you got the photos and the ideas, and it was kind of cumbersome.
17: First, we have our newscast. 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
19: Live from NPR News in Washington, I'm Windsor Johnston. The U.S. national anthem played as President Trump arrived at Dublin Airport this morning for a two-day visit to Ireland. Trump began his trip with a meeting with the Irish Prime Minister, then spoke to a group of American and Irish business leaders. During his remarks, the president said he would love to see Ireland and Northern Ireland unified, calling it a great thing. But he also acknowledged the political sensitivity of the question.
20: I gave a nice answer, I think. We'll read about it tomorrow. Yeah. That's one of those questions where no matter what you say, no matter how well you say it, there's no good answer, right? There are about four or five. I could tell you some other ones, but I'm not going to get you started.
19: Northern Ireland remains part of the United Kingdom. Under the Good Friday Agreement, that can change only if a majority of voters there support reunification. Trump will later travel to his golf resort in Doonbeg, which is hosting the Irish Open this weekend. Saudi Arabia says it has shut down a major oil pipeline after it was attacked by drones on Friday. NPR's Hadil Al-Shalchi reports the move puts another vital oil shipping route at risk as Iran continues to block the Strait of Hormuz.
1: Saudi Arabia's foreign ministry said the drones were launched from Iraq and targeted the east-west pipeline in the areas around Riyadh and Medina. It said that the attacks resulted in injuries and damage to the pipeline. The Iraqi prime minister ordered an investigation. On Friday, the Houthis captured a strategic island in the Bab el-Mandeb Strait at the entrance of the Red Sea. The rebel group has been fighting Yemeni government forces, which are backed by Saudi Arabia, and it controls most of Yemen's north and capital. The Houthis have been attacking Saudi oil tankers moving through Bab el-Mandeb, which is a vital shipping channel near the Red Sea. Hadil Al-Shalchi, NPR News, Istanbul.
19: A new study finds that laws requiring age restrictions on social media apps are not effective. NPR's Ritu Chatterjee reports the research appears in JAMA Network Open.
21: Researchers looked at nearly 40 published studies on the effectiveness of various social media-related legislations across the world and the United States. In the U.S., two-thirds of 11- and 12-year-olds use social media despite a minimum age requirement of 13.

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2: Media companies are already using sophisticated algorithms for targeted content, and they could also use them for age verification of minors. Ritu Chatterjee, NPR News.
3: It's NPR. American tennis player Ben Shelton has advanced to the U.S. Open men's singles final. NPR's Becky Sullivan reports he won in four sets over fellow American Francis Tiafoe.
4: Friday's semifinal between Shelton and Tiafoe was plenty anticipated because both players are American men. No American man has won any Grand Slam singles title since Andy Roddick last won the U.S. Open back in 2003. But the semifinal was history for another reason. Both players are Black Americans. Tiafoe is the Maryland-born son of immigrants from Sierra Leone. Shelton is mixed race. His dad, Brian, who's also his coach, is Black. No Black man had reached the U.S. Open singles final since Arthur Ashe more than half a century ago. This will be Shelton's first appearance in any Grand Slam final. He's 23. He will face Alexander Zverev, the German who won the French Open earlier this summer. The match is set to start at 2 p.m. Eastern Time Sunday. Becky Sullivan, NPR News.
3: Diesel prices in the U.S. have reached another record high as the war with Iran continues to disrupt global fuel supplies. According to AAA, the price for a gallon of diesel is $6.16 a gallon. That's up 28 cents in the past week. The surge could push up the cost of everyday goods because diesel powers much of the nation's freight and delivery network. Some businesses are already passing those higher costs on to consumers through added fees. A year ago, diesel was averaging about $3.70 per gallon. I'm Windsor Johnston, NPR News in Washington.
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0: This is Weekend Edition from NPR News. I'm Scott Simon. Thank you for being with us. President Trump arrived in Dublin early this morning, where he's meeting with the Irish Taoiseach, or Prime Minister, Micheál Martin, as well as Irish President Catherine Connolly, who has called President Trump a bully. The president then flies to the coast of Ireland, where he'll be attending the Irish Open at his golf club in Doonbeg. NPR White House correspondent Franco Ordonez is traveling with the president and joins us. Franco, thanks so much for being with us.
1: Thanks for having me, Scott.
0: Anytime President Trump travels to Europe, it raises questions about what are sometimes fraught relationships with traditional allies in Europe. This visit might be slightly different.
1: Yeah, for sure. I mean, I see this as being a more friendly visit. I mean, Trump's basically, Scott, trying to squeeze a little diplomacy into a golf weekend. I mean, there is, of course, always potential for fireworks when President Trump is meeting with a foreign leader, especially a European foreign leader. But here, both sides are going to be focused on the strong economic ties. I mean, as he has with other European nations, Trump has accused Ireland of taking advantage of the U.S., pointing to the large concentration of American pharmaceutical companies in Ireland. But Ireland actually continues to invest heavily in the U.S., even amid broad tariffs against the European Union, which Ireland is, of course, a member. The chief of Ireland's Economic Development Agency actually told me that Ireland is now the sixth largest investor in the U.S., which is quite a lot for a small country that's basically the same size as South Carolina.

0: This is Weekend Edition from NPR News. I'm Scott Simon. Thank you for being with us. Saudi Arabia, the world's largest exporter of oil, says that it has shut down a crucial pipeline after it was attacked by drones. The kingdom was relying on the east-west pipeline to export oil via the Red Sea, bypassing the Strait of Hormuz. But now Saudi Arabia is also facing a growing threat on the Red Sea after Iran-backed Houthi rebels made a series of military gains this week. We're joined now by April Longley Alley, a senior fellow at the Washington Institute and an expert on Yemen. Thanks so much for being with us.
1: Thank you for having me.
0: What do we know about the Houthi advances in Yemen over the past few days?
1: The most important development is that the Houthis have broken front lines in Yemen. And on Thursday, they captured the strategic port city of Mocha on the Red Sea coast. And then they quickly punched south. And by Friday, they had taken the entire Red Sea coastline down to the strategic Bab el-Mandeb choke point. And remember, the Houthis are Iranian-backed. They're a militant group, and they control most of North Yemen. But this did not come out of nowhere. Yemen's war has been heating up, and there's been this series of tit-for-tat escalations between the Houthis on one hand and Saudi Arabia and the Saudi-backed Yemeni government on the other. But what we saw this week and last week was a sharp escalation in violence, you know, at a time when the region's in flux.
0: What will the impact be? As we mentioned, Saudi Arabia has been forced to shut down this key pipeline. What will the impact be on Saudi Arabia and the global economy if it can't get oil through the Red Sea?
1: It is really huge. I mean, there are just limits to redundancy when it comes to the ability of Aramco to export oil. I mean, they are long-term thinkers, but there are only so many options. So effectively what it means for the region is that Iran and its allies are now the main power brokers in two critical maritime choke points that are very important to the flow of energy, and that is Strait of Hormuz and Bab el-Mandeb. So this gives Iran much more leverage at a time when the Trump administration is already struggling to wind down the

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4: I'm Windsor Johnston with these headlines. President Trump is in Ireland for a two-day visit where he's holding talks with the country's president and prime minister. Trump said he would love to see Northern Ireland leave the United Kingdom and unite with the Republic of Ireland. He's also attending the Irish Open at his family's golf resort in Doonbeg. A drone attack has forced Saudi Arabia to close one of its most important oil pipelines. The shutdown comes as Iranian-backed Houthi rebels expand their control near a vital Red Sea shipping route. The Federal Reserve will decide whether to raise interest rates when it meets next week. The latest report on inflation may play a role in the central bank's decision. I'm Windsor Johnston, NPR News in Washington.

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2: Has reached the 74-mile-per-hour hurricane threshold. This is now the latest arrival of the season's first hurricane in the satellite era. The last Atlantic season to go this late without one was in 1941. That year's first hurricane didn't develop until September 19th. Forecasters say a strong El Niño is suppressing activity, but the season continues through November. This is NPR News.
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5: Welcome to the New Yorker Radio Hour. I'm David Remnick. You know, controversies in the world of sports have been making headlines all year. For months now, the WNBA has been drawn into the debate about trans athletes in sports, even though there isn't a single trans player currently in the league. And the NBA is still reeling from a salary cap scandal, broken by the reporter Pablo Torre, that's led to the billionaire Los Angeles Clipper owner Steve Ballmer being suspended from the sport for an entire year. But a decade ago, the biggest controversy in sports, and one that we're still thinking about, surrounded just one athlete, Colin Kaepernick.
6: Is Kaepernick still looking for a job because of his stance on social issues and his kneeling for the national anthem last year?
7: Without a doubt, I think this is a big image blow for the NFL. They have to figure out what side of the fence they're on. They're supporting the players.
5: Kaepernick had a stunning rise as an NFL star. In 2012, he won the starting quarterback job for the San Francisco 49ers and then led the team all the way to the Super Bowl, a game that they narrowly lost. On the field, Kaepernick was a dynamic dual threat. He could beat you with his arm, could throw long, or he could beat you running down the field. To this day, Kaepernick still holds the record for rushing yards by an NFL quarterback in a single playoff game. But his considerable skills as a player were quickly overshadowed by his decision to engage in protest for racial justice. You'll remember well, he would kneel during the national anthem before games, and that gesture, that protest, generated an enormous amount of backlash, with everyone from his fellow players to future presidents weighing in.
8: You following that story at all?
9: Well, I have followed it, and I think it's personally not a good thing. I think it's a terrible thing. And maybe he should find a country that works better for him. Let him try. It won't happen.
5: And Kaepernick paid a price, a really steep price. Even as a star quarterback, after leaving the 49ers, no other team in the league, not one, would sign him. In his new memoir, The Perilous Fight, Colin Kaepernick writes that this wasn't even the full extent of the league's efforts to punish him. So I sat down the other day with Colin Kaepernick to talk about how he feels about football now on the eve of a new NFL season. You were such an all-round athlete as a kid growing up.
10: Yeah.
5: Why you chose football over all the others?
10: There is a camaraderie that's built in the huddle and on the field.
5: That you don't have in baseball.
10: You don't have in baseball. You don't have in basketball. Because, especially as a quarterback, your physical safety is dependent upon 10 other right. people doing their job. It builds this sense of camaraderie and dependence on each other.
5: And you loved it.
10: And you love that element of it. Like there is a brotherhood there.
5: Mm-hmm.
10: Because you know what's at stake. You know what's at risk there. But you go out and you put the work in to be able to accomplish that goal together. And it was hard to find that anywhere else. And football was also culturally very different for me.
5: How so?
10: There was a lot more black players. For me being a young black

0: boy adopted into a white family, predominantly white community.
1: So you needed that.
0: I found community in football. And that was also an important element for me.
1: And that seems to be the heart of your origin story, Colin, if I can. That,
0: yeah.
1: That to be adopted by however well-meaning white parents,
0: yeah,
1: but who were also making mistakes all the time of language, of intent, and you set these out really beautifully in your book. And you have to teach yourself in some way blackness in a way that was not there in the house and kind of, in a way, teaching yourself. Tell me about that process.
0: Yeah, it's an interesting process because I think one of the important piece for me is I think sometimes people assume like there was a journey to find my blackness. And I just don't view it that way.
1: How do you see it?
0: I knew I was black at a very young age. Like that's
1: gotcha.
0: You know you're black.
1: Right.
0: Society tells you you're black. My parents were very open and transparent about that. Like that wasn't a secret. Where the evolution comes from is putting your experiences as a young black boy into context of larger black society and black history that you don't receive in your own household.
1: Mm-hmm.
0: And for me, largely in Turlock, there were no black mentors. I had a few, but most of them were coaches.
1: And tell me about the town you're growing up in. You're where?
0: Turlock, California, where I grew up, Central California. Mm. I also tell people when you think about California, normally you think California
1: LA
0: like blue state.
1: Yeah.
0: So you think of LA or San Francisco. Central California is red. So very different environment there. But I think Turlock at that point in time was somewhere, I think it was between like 1% and 3% black.
1: Mm-hmm.
0: So black community, black population, not significant. So for me, I had to figure out how to be able to navigate these situations, these circumstances, without really having a guide. And getting older and later in life, and then being exposed to literature like Malcolm X and Baldwin and Fanon and Huey Newton and Angela Davis, mm-hmm. like getting a broader perspective helped put my experience growing up into context, but also helped put it in a broader context of black community and black history that was important to get me to understand systems level thinking.
1: How do you mean by systems level?
0: Think about that in relation to when we talk about policing. Oftentimes there's a positionality of, oh, this was a one-off instance, or mm-hmm. like this was one bad action by a police officer, as opposed to looking historically of policing coming out of slave patrols, mm-hmm. the original intention of policing, why policing shows up much more significantly in black communities than white communities, the relationship and engagement that black communities have with policing, how that feeds into the prison industrial complex. So having a broader perspective around it gave me the insight to understand better why situations and circumstances were happening, as opposed to being like, oh, you know what? That one interaction, like that was a bad moment. That shouldn't happen.
1: Interactions that you experienced as well?
0: I mean, being pulled over, having police come in our house in college because neighbors called that a bunch of young black men were robbing a house mm-hmm. while one of my teammates was moving out.
1: Mm-hmm.
0: Literally, one of our teammates graduating and we're helping move some of his furniture. Now, at this point, we had been in this house for over a year.
1: Right.
0: So it wasn't like the neighbors didn't know us or hadn't seen us before.
1: Right.
0: So you deal with circumstances and situations like that. And there's definitely awareness of broader conversation of the black community's relationship with police. But at that point in time, I didn't have the larger understanding or systemic understanding of policing and the intention behind it beyond, hey, they're going to target you. You need to be prepared for it.
1: How about the institution itself of the NFL? You enter the NFL, which in a way, people talk about the monoculture, what's left of the monoculture. It doesn't exist anymore in music, which is more fractured, or movies or anything else. The one thing all television networks want now is the NFL. It is the most galvanizing entertainment that this country has at this moment. You can see it.

0: dollars and cents.
1: Yeah.
0: When you entered the NFL, did you experience racism in the NFL itself, or was that an escape from racism in greater society in some way?
1: Both. It's a complex dynamic because in some regards, you're able to have the benefit of being with other players. NFL is approximately 70% black. So you have community in that regard. By the time you are in the NFL, most players have significant salaries. You're making significant money, well beyond the average. So you then reach a different class status that gives you mm-hmm. different privilege associated with it.
0: How political were you in the beginning when you got into the NFL? And how much, if at all, did you talk politics with other players? Politics writ big, you know, in the broadest sense.
1: Yeah, I would say you talk about it, but for me, I didn't have the broader perspective around it. So you see it show up in relation to, and we talk about this in the book, it shows up in the combine of, you know, the treatment of players.
0: Explain that, because this is very strange.
1: Oh, it's...
0: The combine is where prospective players go to show their, not only how fast they can run or jump to catch a ball, but also they strip down and display themselves.
1: Yes. So the combine is what the public sees, is the on-field performance, the drills, the throwing right. sessions, all yeah. of that. But it's actually a 3 to 4 day event. And a lot of it is, you do have moments where you're walking across stage in your compression shorts. They're taking photos of you as part of that, which there's an understanding that this is has parallels to slave auction blocks. Mm-hmm. Like there's no reason for
0: and does
1: us
0: this
1: to walk
0: occur in
1: on stage.
0: Any other sport?
1: Not to my knowledge.
0: Not to mine either.
1: There's quite literally no relevance to it for the ability to perform the job.
0: Did the players talk about that in the moment, or is it only in kind of retrospect that you now think back and think, wait, that was really sick?
1: Players know it in the moment.
0: And what do they say?
1: I mean, it's one of those things that as a college player, at this point, you're probably somewhere between 21, 23.
0: Yeah.
1: You've worked your whole life to get the opportunity to play in the NFL. You know this is wrong, and you have an understanding of, like, this doesn't make sense. Why is this even happening?
0: Yeah.
1: But in the moment that you're about to get drafted, do you raise that and be like, no, I'm not doing that for you, and potentially hurt your draft stock or capital? Do they then say, oh, this guy is undraftable? He's rebellious.
0: He has an attitude problem.
1: Yeah.
0: Bad attitude.
1: He's not coachable. Doesn't listen well. Not a team player.
0: Those are the euphemisms.
1: Yeah.
0: Which really ties back.
1: Oh, oftentimes.
0: Yeah.
1: Which really ties back to you're not obedient.
0: Right.
1: And that, within that, also comes the interviews as part of the combine, where a lot of the interviews that I had, and they're well documented publicly, they're not asking you questions about your ability to play football oftentimes. There's questions about players' sexuality, like, are you gay? There have been questions about players and their mothers. Are they prostitutes?
0: Wait a minute. Are you gay? Is your mother a prostitute? You get the questions like that come at you?
1: Oh, I mean, post 2016, players got asked, "What do you think about Colin Kaepernick? What is the purpose of that?"
0: 2016, the year that you protested,
1: yes,
0: police racism and so on.
1: So really trying to get a gauge of, now mind you, all of these are illegal questions to ask in a labor engagement, but to me, those are questions designed to be able to understand, like, is this player obedient? Are they going to conform? Are they going to be compliant to what we're asking of them? And do I feel like they're they're going to act in our best interest at all times. And I think the reality for players is, you know, those things shouldn't be happening, but you're also in a position that's like, well, 2-3 months from now, we're going into the draft and we're going to decide where you get drafted, which has direct impact on dollars that you're going to make.
0: And if you don't get drafted, you go back to your hometown
1: and fend for yourself.
0: Yeah. I'm speaking with former NFL quarterback and activist Colin Kaepernick. We'll continue our conversation in just a moment. This is the New Yorker Radio Hour.
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8: This is the New Yorker Radio Hour. I'm David Remnick. And I'm speaking today with ex-NFL quarterback and activist Colin Kaepernick. Now, as any fan knows, reaching the pinnacle of professional football is incredibly difficult. Even a storied career as a college athlete is hardly a guarantee of prolonged success in the NFL. Just ask Tim Tebow or Johnny Manziel. For Colin Kaepernick, there was yet another hurdle he had to overcome as a pro ball player. Deeply entrenched attitudes about race and even the position of quarterback. Let's continue our conversation.
0: Colin, I'm 15, 20 minutes older than you are. So when I was growing up, black quarterbacks weren't around. I mean, Warren Moon came along and it slowly changed and... But it was exceedingly rare, even in college. And I wonder how that affected your psychology as a quarterback. How did that figure into things, that the particular position that you play, the leader position on offense?
1: So there's, for me, one of the mentalities that I have is you have to break boundaries. And we saw instances of this happening, to your point. Warren Moon, Donovan McNabb, Randall Cunningham.
0: Doug Williams.
1: Mike Vick, sure. Doug Williams. Yeah. We see flashes of this, and we see the success. But the abilities were always called into question of black quarterbacks, in part because the quarterback is viewed as essentially the CEO. And the question is, well, should your CEO look like this? Do they have the capability? And there's always a question on the intelligence of black quarterbacks. We see that consistently show up. They'll get all the accolades on physical ability and athleticism and right. being gifted or being a monster or a beast.
0: Right.
1: But when it comes to intellect,

0: it's never the same. It's never the same adjectives used for white quarterbacks. They're never described as a student of the game or a field general.
1: Those are white
0: or a coach on the field.
1: Those are white descriptions.
0: Yeah.
1: Yeah.
0: You'll get those for white quarterbacks. Black quarterbacks will not be described that way. Mm. Historically have not been described that way. Even though the intellectual abilities are still there, they just have the athletic abilities in addition.
1: So you have, as you're developing it at the Niners, you've got a political part of your head, you've got a football part of your head, and then you have this explosion in terms of your career in like, seemingly out of nowhere, I got to tell you. So he is a pretty casual fan, but oh my God, who's this guy in San Francisco? And then the next year, you're in the Super Bowl. You had this really explosive, and at the cost of somebody else's injury, and you appear and have these games where you're throwing 250, 300, 400 yards in the air and running, and it, extraordinary. How explosive was your political development or radicalization, call it what you will. What's happening in your mind as we're leading toward 2016 that you're becoming in some way a different person as well as a different level athlete?
0: Yeah, I look at both of those as preparation and putting the work in. The same way on the football side in 2012, people are like, oh, you came out of nowhere. Like, your 10th start is in the Super Bowl. Like, how did this happen? Where did you come from?
1: 15 years, an overnight sensation.
0: Yeah, exactly. Yeah, yeah. And it's like, no, this has been years and years of work and preparation and showing up as if I'm the starter, even when I'm not in that position. And I think similarly on the political side is putting in the work to make sure that I am prepared to be able to take the actions that I need to be successful in that space. And that's everything from reading the literature we had talked about, from Malcolm to Baldwin to Fanon to Angela Davis and some of the Black radical and revolutionary tradition. But also in doing that, I was auditing graduate classes at Berkeley.
1: Hmm. What were you taking? What were you reading?
0: The one class that I remember specifically was a class around decolonization, mm-hmm. and looking at it from a global perspective. And I mean, I was spending time on Berkeley's campuses. I was in these classes. I was doing my own research and studying. I was doing work directly in communities. And this is before ever taking a knee in 2016 and protesting. And again, I think it's similar in the sense that people are like, oh, well, this came out of nowhere. Like, how'd this happen? It's like, no, this has been happening.
1: Yeah.
0: It just wasn't in your face or in the public eye, because to me, I feel like you have to do the work. And I think one of the pieces that ties back to this is even in 2012 on that Super Bowl run, one of the pieces that came up as part of that, going back into having a Black quarterback, was there was an article written after my second or third start in taking over that, I believe it was David Whitley, wrote an article that was like, the primary question was, do you want the CEO of your team to look like he just got paroled? You're Black with tattoos and you don't fit the mold of...
1: He wrote that.
0: Yes. And that's part of where... In 2012, in the lead up to the Super Bowl, that's where Kaepernicking came from, which was a touchdown celebration. Really, me saying, I love my Blackness. I love my tattoos. Like, you're not going to try to make me feel like I shouldn't be in this position because of that. Why I think that's important is I was trying to push back on those narratives then, but I only had an understanding of it from an individualistic perspective of, oh, you're directly attacking me. The later understanding is, no, you're not attacking me. You're attacking the idea of someone like me in this mm-hmm, position. Mm-hmm. And you're trying to remove the opportunity and the pathway for other Black quarterbacks to be in this position by trying to denounce me in this position. And that goes back to like the systems level thinking. and think about it from a collective perspective as opposed to just an individual one.
1: Why did you decide in 2016, I've been sitting on the bench for a couple of days, nobody seems to notice during the national anthem, I'm going to take a knee, which people would notice and did notice in the most various and sometimes hysterical ways. So tell me about why you made that decision and what you expected to come out of it.
0: Yeah. So when I first started sitting in 2016...
1: This was in the preseason too, right?
0: This was in the preseason. And at that point in time, we had seen a wave of killings, a continuation of wave of killings of Black people. We saw this with Mario Woods in San Francisco. Mm-hmm. We saw it with Alton Sterling in Baton Rouge. We saw it with Philando Castile in Minnesota. And the conversation that was being had more broadly is we have to do something about this. And putting that in context with the work I had been doing on understanding systems, when I walked out on the field and they asked us to rise for the Star Spangled Banner, I had a realization of, well, why do I take pride in this? When historically this country has discriminated against Black people, we're seeing Black people being killed by police with impunity. Mm-hmm. And if we go further into the Star Spangled Banner, it talks specifically about no slaves shall escape, essentially slavery. And it was a moment of, well, why are we taking pride in this? Like, we need to have a different pathway forward. We need to address this. We need to build safer communities.
1: The actual gesture itself, the one that it reminded me most was John Carlos and Tommy Smith at the 1968, I think it was Mexico City Olympic Games.
2: They came in first and third in the 200-meter dash and then stood on the victory platform with bowed heads, wearing black socks and gloves in a racial protest.
1: Was that in your head, that moment, or something like it? Why did you decide to kneel?
0: So we started taking a knee after the third preseason game.
1: And you say we.
0: Yes. So I think it's an important context in this because the first three games, I've been sitting by myself.
1: Right.
0: That guy identified by Steve Weiss. And he asked me why I had been sitting.
1: Steve Weiss is?
0: He's a reporter for the NFL.
1: Mm-hmm.
0: And he asked me why after the game. We had a conversation, and that led to broader coverage around why I wasn't standing for the anthem. And on the back of that, we're going into our next game and down in San Diego. And this was our last preseason game, and Eric Reed, who was our first-round draft pick out of Louisiana, mm-hmm. A safety. He was also someone that I constantly competed with early, mm-hmm. in our early morning workouts. But he was like, look, I'm from Baton Rouge. I care deeply about this as well. I want to join you and I want to be supportive in it. Would you be open to us taking a knee? Because they're saying you're distancing yourself from the team, because it's a way that we could be up front and center. There was a broad narrative around disrespect around the approach of protest, which I think is always a distraction from the actual issue.
1: Right.
0: But it was a way that we can continue this. We're going to try to continue to grow and expand with that and make sure that it's very clear that the work that we are doing is trying to bring awareness to the issues directly in Black communities.
1: Were you disappointed that more teammates didn't do it along with you?
0: Yes.
1: Were they scared?
0: Yeah.
1: What did they say to you?
0: I mean, I had players that it came back and were like, oh, I talked to my agent about it, or I talked to my family about it. We had players across the league. I remember one, which this is a little bit of a mind-blowing, like, playing this back is a little bit of a mind-blowing conversation. I had one player that came back and was like, my owner told me that I can't protest.
1: My owner.
0: And I, like, that was an unfathomable sentence to

0: me.
1: Anybody call you up? Owner, commissioner, saying cut it out? What kind of pressure did you get?
2: They wouldn't explicitly frame it that way. But it would be like, well, have you thought about doing something else? Have you thought about...
1: I bet you have.
2: It was always a passive-aggressive, like, trying to redirect, which is interesting because I think the part that stands out to me and really the NFL told on themselves in this situation is I wasn't protesting the NFL. Like, there was no point in time that I was like, the NFL, you are the ones doing this. But their reaction was, oh, we have to make this stop. We're going to take an oppositional position. They aligned themselves with Donald Trump in the process.
1: Trump, who, of course, was running for president that year.
2: Running for president.
1: And made you a campaign issue. Tell me about that.
2: Yeah. And NFL owners did fundraisers for him, raised millions of dollars. Mm-hmm. And he had Robert Kraft flying on Air Force One with him.
1: Who owns the Patriots.
2: Who owns the Patriots. He had Jerry Jones, who owns the Cowboys. There was a reported phone call that was like Trump saying, this is a winning issue for me, essentially mm-hmm. fall in line.
1: Colin, I got to ask you, and remember, it is now 10 years after the fact, so maybe it's a little less fraught. Michael Jordan was once asked about why he wasn't more political. And he said, you know, Republicans buy sneakers too.
2: Yeah.
1: Which is a very different approach than Muhammad Ali, John Carlos, Tommy Smith, and a lot of NBA players too.
2: Yeah.
1: I'm asking you to be specific, who let you down in the NFL?
2: Oh, that's a great question. There were players in the NFL that joined forces with the NFL in the Players Coalition. And those were efforts that were led by Malcolm Jenkins and Anquan Boldin and sold the protest out or attempted to. Very real conversations that were had there. I mean, I would say largely NFL players I don't think collectively responded. I do think there was a missed opportunity there.
1: Did you feel lonely in your efforts?
2: No, because I had great people by my side. Mm-hmm. I mean, whether it's Eric Reed or Kenny Stills, Albert Wilson.
1: Any white players?
2: No.
1: Not one?
2: Aaron Rodgers and Tom Brady came out in support of me and saying that I shouldn't be blackballed and I should be on an NFL team. Mm-hmm. So there was support in that regard in very select instances, but more so around the topic of police killing black folks and trying to address the systemic issues. Very, very limited.
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5: 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Don't go anywhere. The program continues in just a moment. 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
6: On last week's Wait, Wait, Mo Rocca felt bad for the USS Abraham Lincoln, which finally ended a record-breaking deployment at sea.
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6: 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I'm Peter Sagal. This week we're shipping out with Leslie Jones, who might be the first guest to live tweet the show as she appears on it. 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
1: This is the New Yorker Radio Hour. I'm David Remnick, and I've been talking today with former NFL quarterback and activist Colin Kaepernick. In the years since he left the 49ers, he's been unable to play professional ball. He says that the protests that he led, players kneeling during the national anthem to draw attention to police killings of young black men, that cost him his football career. He writes about all of this in his new memoir called The Perilous Fight. For years, Kaepernick maintained hope of staging a comeback, and there were tryouts for other NFL franchises. But ultimately, no one in the league was willing to take a risk on him. And meanwhile, Kaepernick had to maintain his body for the really unique physical punishment that comes with being an NFL player. We spoke recently about the toll the game can take on someone, both internally and externally. Now comes to a murkier part of the story that I've never understood, and I want you to explain it. You do a good job in your book, but I want you to flesh it out if you would.
2: Yeah.
1: Your career comes to an end, really. It comes screeching to an end. And that's always been mysterious to me. What happened?
2: So after the 2016 season, the 49ers told me that they were going to cut me, Kyle Shanahan and John Lynch. Now, at this point,
1: did they make clear that it was for athletic reasons or extra athletic reasons?
2: They said they were looking to run a different style offense. I think it was a matter of, hey, we're going to get him out of San Francisco. We have a new coaching staff, new GM. This is how we're going to approach it. And they told me they were going to cut me. I didn't get a whole lot of explanation beyond that. Now, as part of that, they said they weren't going to cut me till after the new league year started, which means that free agency would have already kicked off, which means that other teams would have already had selections as far as their quarterbacks and went out and got them. So they said, we're either going to cut you or you can opt out of your contract now.
1: Mm-hmm.
2: So I opted out of my contract so I could get a head start on free agency and looking for another team. They publicly did not disclose that until a later date, which that became a separate narrative of, oh, well, he wasn't in San Francisco because he didn't want to be,
1: right?
2: Which just wasn't the case. And John Lynch, later after that story had already run rampant, came out and apologized for not addressing it. What followed on the back of that was no other team had given me a tryout. And I had had a visit with the Seattle Seahawks. They brought me in. They did not do a workout with me,
1: mm-hmm.
2: because they said, we already know you're a starter. What they asked me was everything about my political beliefs, the protests, and then ultimately said, you know what, we're not going to offer you to play on the Seahawks.
1: So I think what you're telling me is in the end, people thought, you know what, we don't need this. This guy's is too much bother. We'll get our quarterback elsewhere, and we'll just. Am I getting that pretty much right as a resolution?
2: Well, it was. It wasn't even so much too much bother. It was. We know you're capable of playing in the NFL, and the NFL prides itself on being a meritocracy. Like right. That is one of the narratives they push. If you're the best, if you're good enough, you'll play. It's actually not true.
1: Are you saying that teams were willing to suffer a less good quarterback in order to just avoid the

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5: 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I'm Alzo Slade, and even if I wasn't the official judge and scorekeeper, I'd still be judging all of you. 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
6: Thank you, Alzo. Thank you, everybody. Thank you all so very much. I share your enthusiasm, because we do have a great show for you lined up this week. But first, Labor Day has come and gone, summer is over, and we just want to say congrats to all the moms and dads out there who just got your kids back into school. Parents, parents, you can go back to day drinking. And teachers, you can go back to night drinking. Later on, SNL great and comedian Leslie Jones will be playing our games, but first, it's your turn. If you'd like to play, the number is 1-888-WAIT-WAIT. That's 1-888-924-8924. Let's welcome our first listener contestant. Hi, you're on Wait, Wait, Don't Tell Me.
7: Hi, this is Dudley from Nashville, Tennessee.
6: Dudley? How great. Yes. I have met few people named Dudley in my life, but I liked all of them. What do you do there?
7: I am a research fellow at a local university studying the autoimmune response and type 1 diabetes.
6: Wow.
8: Huge diabetes fans in the audience.
6: Oh, yeah, everybody loves type 1. You know, that's great. Well, Dudley, welcome to the show. Let me introduce you to our panel. First up, it's a comedian and host of the podcast Fake the Nation, who you can see in the new season of Hazardous History with Henry Winkler on Hulu. It's Nagin Farsad.
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6: Next, an actor and writer who can be seen in the acclaimed improv show Two Square at UCB New York on September 23rd. It's Peter Gross.
8: Hi, Dudley.
10: Hi, Peter.
6: And making her debut on our panel this week, you have seen her on the Netflix Is a Joke Festival, and she'll be headlining the New York Comedy Festival later this year. Please welcome Sereni Weerasekara.
11: Hey, how you doing?
10: Sereni.
11: Don't mess this up for me.
6: All right. Dudley, you're going to play Who's Alzo this time. Alzo Slade is going to read you three quotations from this week's news. If you can correctly identify or explain two of them, you will win our prize. Any voice from our show you might choose for your voicemail. You ready to go?
7: I'll do my best.
6: Here is your first quote. It's from a review of a new gadget that was unveiled with much fanfare this week.
5: I can't say I've ever wanted to fold my phone in half.
6: That was the Independent newspaper talking about the new foldable phone. Unveiled by whom this week?
7: Would that be Apple?
6: It would be Apple, yes. Very good, Dudley. On Wednesday, Apple unveiled the iPhone Duo, their new $2,000 foldable phone. Although, we will remind you, any iPhone is foldable if you try hard.
8: Yeah, all you need is $800 or $1,000 for a new one.
6: Exactly. I mean, there are a lot of advantages to a foldable phone. For example, it makes dramatically hanging up on someone much more satisfying.
11: Ooh,
6: right?
11: Yeah.
6: You're holding out your phone out, it's unfolded, you go, I said good day, sir! And then you slam it closed, right?
12: Wait, so does that mean when you're taking phone calls, you have this just like heaping thing against your ear?
6: Yeah.
8: Right, you're holding like a placemat
12: next
8: to your head.
12: Right, like you're just like, this
11: is a MacBook.
12: You're putting like a, yeah, like you're just, it's a full laptop against my ear. Yeah.

0: argue, parents just don't understand.
1: Coming up, an absolutely bananas bluff the listener game. 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

0: According to a new study, taking a 30-minute brisk walk once a day may be just as effective as getting in your 10,000 blanks.
1: Steps.
0: Right. 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
1: That it worked.
0: No, that it was just a broken vacuum. Janitor, cleaning up the gallery, vacuum breaks, leaves it in the corner where he thought it would go unnoticed, but he didn't count on one collector's very sharp and completely undiscerning eye. So the man offered to the gallery $4,000 for the vacuum, which is crazy. It wasn't even a Dyson. Alzo, did Nagin do well enough to win?
2: No, but she did do well enough to tie because she got 5 right.
3: Yay.
2: For 10 more points.
3: Hey.
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1: Hey.
2: Peter and Nagin win.
1: Right.
0: In just a minute, we're going to ask our panelists to predict after that new iPhone Duo what will be the next surprisingly foldable product on the market. 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Doug Berman, Benevolent Overlord. Philip Godica writes our limericks. Our public address announcer is Paul Friedman. Our ops manager is Jasira Vardak, thanks to the staff and crew at the Studebaker Theater. B.J. Lederman composed our theme. Our program is produced by Jennifer Mills, Miles Dornbos, and Lillian King. Special thanks this week to Mohamed Al-Shehi and Janie Hoffman and Dom Banas. Peter Gwynn is a really strong-looking goat. Emma Choi is our vibe curator. Technical directions from Lorna White. Our CFO is Colin Miller. Our production manager is Robert Newhouse. Our senior producer is Ian Chillog. 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
0: Thank you, Alzo Slade. Thanks also to Peter Gross, Nagin Farsad. And congrats to Sereni for making a fabulous debut. Thanks to all of you for listening. I'm Peter Sagal. We will see you next week. This is NPR.
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8: From WHYY and PRX, this is Sports in America. I'm David Green. The NFL season is here, which means the takes, the predictions, and the arguments are already flying. And we're going to start today talking with friends of the show, Madeline Hill and Charlotte Wilder, who host the Sports Gossip Show. We're going to talk about the storylines they are watching as the new season gets underway. The

0: David Green walks us beyond the plays with action-packed stories and insights into the lives and challenges facing sports figures. 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
4: Before we begin, I just want to note that the rest of this episode is going to include archival audio and video from the September 11th attacks, including moments of distress and violence as those events unfolded in real time. Some listeners may find this material difficult to hear. Brent Woodall was the kind of athlete who seemed to take naturally to any sport he tried. In college at Cal, he played tight end on football teams that won back-to-back bowl games, including the 1991 team that finished number 8 in the country. And he wasn't just a skilled football player. He also pitched for Cal's baseball team, helping the Bears reach the College World Series in 1992. He was actually drafted by the Cubs that summer and pitched 2 years in the minors. But eventually, Brent moved to New York in 1995, opting for a career in finance instead.
5: He just had this concept of, I will refuse to lose. I just don't do it. And if that means I flip the switch late, if that means I have to step up, that's what I'm going to do.
4: To his younger brother, Craig, Brent lived as he competed, a quiet leader, physical, full of vitality and contradictions. Brent was working on the 89th floor of the World Trade Center's South Tower on September 11, 2001. On that bluebird morning, Craig watched the news with some remove, feeling certain that Brent, his brother, would report himself safe at any moment, but the call never came. Brent was 31 years old. Craig remembers the small vignettes from their childhood together, exchanges in the kitchen, laughing about their parents, the way he looked up to him as an athlete. 25 years on, those memories have a way of making September 11th feel less like an infamous mark of history and more like simply the day his brother disappeared from his life.
5: I will always identify with 9/11. But I'm not identified by 9/11. I was for a year or so, and I realized I cannot keep doing that. So shifting that motivation into gratitude and presence has been huge.
4: After the attacks left Americans grasping for answers, sports became one of the few places we could go to be together again. For Craig, whose entire understanding of competition and teamwork had been shaped by his brother, the lessons of sports would become part of how he learned to live with loss. Today on Sports in America, we talk with Craig Woodall about his new book, Overcome: Rebuilding Hope After Losing My Brother on 9/11. We'll talk about the role that sports has played in the wake of tragedy and the many gifts his grief has given him. Can we go back? I just wonder if I or someone had met your brother in college, what would we have noticed about him?
5: He was a big guy. He was calm until he didn't have to be. And so he could flip a switch that a lot of people didn't notice until they saw him on the field, or if someone, you know, threatened one of his friends, or or did something insulting to him, he would flip a switch from 0 to 100 real quick. And I can't tell you how many fights I broke up between my brother and someone else or my dad and someone else. They both had that same intensity, but he was as committed to his academics as he was to his athletics. So you often would have seen him in class and working hard on those things. He was an extremely loyal friend, had a lot of friends, and friends were his family. Calm, sports-loving guy, pretty easy to get along with, hard to get under his skin, but when you did, you knew.
6: You would pay a price. You knew, yeah. You were under there. What was your relationship to sports? Like, did you love it as much as he did, and how did that kind of play into your relationship as brothers?
5: It was almost the entire relationship. That's how we were raised. My dad was played football at University of Arizona, and we were never told you will be Division I athletes. That never was said, but it was kind of unspoken. And so anything we did as kids growing up, we were just in the backyard making up games, playing baseball, playing football, playing soccer, playing weird games we would make up. We competed constantly, and he was the kid who matured quicker than everybody else. You know, the big kid in class isn't always the best athlete, but when they happen to be, that's a scary combination, and it was certainly not a whole lot of fun for the younger brother, because about 2.5 years younger and a thinner build, I was a little bit taller, very one-sided in our competition outside, but taught me a lot about resilience and being able to fight back and push, and when I finally got around kids my own age, like, this is simple compared to wrestling him and fighting him every day. So,
6: what kind of teammate was he?
5: Yeah, he was a quiet leader. He was not a rah-rah guy, like I said, until he had to be. He almost seemed to conserve energy when it would come to vocal things. Extremely loyal. His college roommate, I remember, tells a story when his college roommate got injured in a football game and some guys were kind of standing around and making some noise, Brent came in immediately and just cleared them all out and threw them all around, just because you don't do that to one of my teammates. So he was a protector and a humbler guy than you would think for as good of an athlete as he was. He had some arrogance to him, like a lot of good athletes do, but you wouldn't, other than seeing his size when he walked by you, you would not have known he was that good of an athlete, because he didn't just present that way as a lot of good athletes do.
6: So interesting. I feel like athletes who are especially built like athletes, it's like humble can actually be one of the strongest attributes that makes them even more effective as people and as athletes.
5: Yeah, and he, like I said, he would carry some arrogance along with him, but that was one of the things, especially when he got to college, was probably the first time he'd ever been humbled as an athlete. Because I don't know if he even got challenged all the way through high school, and then you get to college and everyone's about that same level. Then you really figure out who you are. And he was able to dig in and work real hard. You know, Steve Mariucci was the special teams coach at Cal back then. And I've been able to kind of rekindle a relationship with him. And he speaks of Brent's intelligence and how he basically handed over the entire special teams playbook to Brent and said, I trust you. You know, if you want to call a fake, you call a fake. You line us upright. If you need to switch sides, you switch sides. And I'm hands off, because you are such a student of the game. You're such an intelligent guy. And he said it's an amazing thing when one of your team captains also has your highest GPA and is also a great player. And that's a pretty unique thing.
6: God, that must be a great position to be in as a coach. Yeah, yeah. To have a player like that who you can trust with everything and just exactly. Sort of let them go do their thing.
5: Yep.
6: I know you've told this story a million times before. I mean, in writing, in a TED Talk. But there was a phone call several days before 9/11 that you and your brother had together. Can you take me into that conversation?
5: Yeah, it's one of my favorite memories of all time. So I got home from school and I was teaching and coaching at the time, teaching high school and coaching football. And I am fairly introverted and I was exhausted. And my wife greeted me with, hey, call your brother. And to be honest, no way. I'm not going to call him. We don't really talk on the phone. We email. That's about all we do. And we call if we're setting up like plane tickets or something like that. And so she just kept pushing me, and to the point I thought, something's wrong. You know, did something happen to my parents? Did something happen to the market? Did something happen? And so she said, he just called you. Would you call him back? So that I was nervous that something had happened. And when I called him, he was sitting there with his wife, Tracy, and they'd been married just over a year and a month. And they were calling to tell me they were expecting their first child. And it was so awesome. Just because I had been married for about 5 years. I already had a child. Even though I was the younger brother, some of those roles shifted. And so he was asking me questions about, you know, what is it truly as hard as everybody says? Do you get up every single night? Or are you changing diapers constantly? How'd you come up with a name? It just bombarded me with questions. And it was, I remember just thinking, this is a beautiful conversation between brothers who don't often talk like this. And we talked about, you know, will our kids be friends? Will they be athletes, musicians, artists? What do you think they'll be like? How are you going to be as a dad? How are we going to do this or that? Are we going to travel together? I couldn't ask for anything more.
7: We understand that a plane has crashed into the World Trade Center. We don't know anything more than that. We don't know if it was a commercial aircraft.
8: We just saw on live television as a second plane flew into the second tower of the World Trade Center.
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4: On a crystal clear late summer morning at 8:46 a.m., a hijacked American Airlines flight struck the North Tower of the World Trade Center. At 9:03 a.m., a second plane crashes into the South Tower of the World Trade Center, where Brent Woodall and thousands of others were working. For Craig, the day became a series of phone calls, television reports, and fragments of information. But he was still thinking about Brent as his big brother, the athlete he had watched compete his entire life, the guy he believed could get himself out of almost anything. He couldn't bring himself to consider the idea that Brent could be gone. But he was among the nearly 3,000 dead that day when the towers collapsed.
6: You know, the thing that struck me about the morning of 9/11 when you were, you know, learning about your brother and you know, keeping hope and then losing hope, it sounds like you were imagining him as an athlete in a way. Like, I know that guy who's going to, you know, do whatever it takes to defend his teammates. I think you've mentioned, like, you were imagining him, you know, getting out of that tower and carrying someone along with him. Like, how did his strength and all those times that you saw him step up play into what you were kind of imagining and hoping for as this was all unfolding?
5: Right, so I'd spent my whole life seeing him compete, seeing him dominate, seeing him fight through all these things. And on top of that, just being my big brother. Right, everyone's big brother is kind of bigger than life, and so I never once had an ounce of concern. And maybe that was coping mechanism, maybe that was just how your brain does things, because I was sitting in a classroom meeting with people and they're like, hey, let's shut it down, you should go home. And I'm like, go home? Why? I want to watch the TV, because in a second here he's going to come running out the front door, you know, someone on each arm. Like, why would I leave? And it never crossed my mind. So yes, I was picturing him as the athlete, and not just the athlete, the intense athlete, the driven athlete. I'd say a lot, he just had this concept of, I will refuse to lose. I just don't do it. And that means I flip the switch late. If that means I have to step up, that's what I'm going to do. And so I'm like, that's what will happen. And obviously it didn't. And I was able to have, I think it was on the 10th anniversary, a beautiful conversation with a man who lost his wife. And he said, you must be Brent's brother. And where I'm standing by the memorial, I'm like, yeah, how would you know that? And he said, well, you're big like him. And he said, my wife was a month away from retiring. And the whole time we were saying, on your last day, Brent's going to carry you out on his shoulder. It's just like joyful, like you have made it. And he's like, so when this was happening, I had no concern because Brent was there.
6: Wow.
5: And he's like, but neither of them got out. And it was just an awesome moment with him too. Such, you know, to, we know that pain. It's pain you share with someone that has gone through something like this that a lot of people can't relate to. But yeah, I was convinced that he was going to get out. It wasn't until the building fell that I thought maybe it was different. But it wasn't even that the building fell, because I didn't see it fall live. So I didn't know how it fell. And I thought, well, shoot, he could be three blocks away. Those things are so big, it might have fallen on him. It might have. I have no idea. That's what I was like. Okay, this has reached a new level. I'm out of here. I'm going home, and I'm getting in front of the TV because I want to search for him, and I want to be the one that finds him. But that, none of that concern even entered my mind until the building physically collapsed.
6: Do you remember the moment when you had to give up hope that he had somehow made it?
5: Two moments stick in my mind. That first evening when I finally turned the computer off because I couldn't sleep. I could see him going, "You're going to fall asleep while I'm going through this." And so I'm like, "All right, I'll stay awake."
6: You were hearing him like have a conversation with you, like wondering what he'd be telling you.
5: Right. Like he just, why would you sleep? That felt like defeat or giving up. And that's just not what we did. And so it was just looped coverage. I'm like, everyone's asleep. You know, I'm not getting anything new. So when I shut everything down, that's when it hit me for the first time how serious this was. And that was probably the first time that I truly considered he could be gone. Because I thought the only options at this point, because it's been all day, you know, it's been at this point, it had been, 15,

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1: And I'm Aliza Cosme. 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
1: On Grown, we say you're never fully grown. 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

0: That was Nicole Kelly. Nicole spends much of her time in advocacy work. She's the co-creator and co-host of the podcast Disarming Disability, which aims to break down the stigma surrounding disability. Nicole has spoken at schools, universities, and corporations across the country about disability equity and inclusion.
1: That was our final story for this hour. But before we go, Aliza, what's a time you felt caught between worlds?
0: I guess the real question is, when's a time I don't feel caught between worlds? I've really come to realize that I'm not willing to squeeze myself into boxes anymore. We don't have to fit into a box that the world tells us we need to. We can be many different things at once, and we can give ourselves permission to change and grow.
1: And that's it for this episode of the Moth Radio Hour.
0: We hope you'll tune in next week. And that's the story from the Moth.
2: 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Co-producer is Vicky Merrick. 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The rest of the Moth's leadership team includes Sarah Haberman, Sarah Austin Jeunesse, Jennifer Hickson, Kate Tellers, Jennifer Birmingham, Marina Kluche, Leanne Gully, Suzanne Rust, Brandon Grant, Inga Gladowski, Sarah Jane Johnson, and Aldi Kaza. Special thanks to Melissa Brown, Mark Solinger, Anna Stern, and Devin Wilson. Most stories are true as remembered and affirmed by the storytellers. 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
5: For eons, millennia, we've hunted animals not just for food, not just for pelts, not even just to snatch their children away as pets. 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But what happens when we seek our fortune from a gray, waxy stone born in the belly of a leviathan? Today on Snap Judgment, we're diving deep, deep underwater. 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

0: If you ever want to remind yourself of how small we are, how limited, go out, find someone who knows things to take you on their boat into the ocean, then cut off the engine for a while. Just be. 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
2: Begins. To carrots.
3: Okay. Huge leap. Orange vegetable to orange vegetable.
2: Stick with me. This story starts in a kitchen.
3: Okay.
4: So this was a few years ago, November 30th, 2021.
2: With this woman named Raimondo.
4: All of my housemates were away for the evening and I was making dinner. I have vegetables out, there's broccoli, there's carrots.
2: Music is playing.
4: Vibes are good.
2: Pretty normal evening.
4: And as I'm chopping, chop, all of a sudden,
2: she looks down and was like,
4: I just cut off my fingertip.
2: The end of her left middle finger from halfway down the nail was just gone.
4: The wound was just white for a moment. And then I saw just, like, the river of blood, like, rise.
2: So she grabs paper towel, presses it up against her finger that's gushing blood, and she immediately calls her friend Amy.
4: My best friend Amy.
2: Used to be a trauma nurse.
3: Person to call. Right person to call.
4: So Amy picks up.
2: They tell Ray to bandage it.
4: Keep pressure on it. Go on the couch. Elevate it. And just, like, dissociate for a while.
3: Wait, but she didn't go to the ER or something?
2: So actually, that was the question that consumed her.
4: I'm like, how much is having a fingertip worth to me? Like, can I put a dollar amount on it?
2: Her deductible was super high.
4: If the emergency room bill were going to be $5,000, nah, I'm good. Like, I can live life without a fingertip. If it's $1,000, I'm, like, tempted, but, like, geez.
2: Yeah.
4: I do really like having, like, all my fingertips. Like,
2: But eventually she decides it's not worth it.
4: No. And at that point, I was like, I'm done. I have a short middle finger now.
2: This is just my life.
4: Yeah.
2: But over the next few days, as Ray gets into a routine of changing out the bloody bandage, she starts to notice a couple things happening. One,
4: what I noticed was my fingernail continued to grow outward in the same shape that it grew before.
2: And two,
4: the finger started to fill in underneath the fingernail that was growing outward.
2: And after a few weeks,
4: I was like, wait a minute, like, is my fingertip growing back? And slowly but surely, it was just sort of like, whoop. My finger was back.
3: What? Like her whole fingertip grew back?
2: Yeah.
3: Like you couldn't even tell if anything happened to it?
2: No.
4: Now it's like, I would say 99.5% back to normal.
3: Man, this feels so, like, I mean, I've heard of human, like, you can regrow skin. I get that. I feel like I vaguely heard of someone regrowing part of a liver back,
2: maybe.
3: But, like, this is different. This is, like, there's a bone in there. There's, like, there's so much going on.
2: Yeah, it does feel more complicated.
3: There's layers. It's a flesh lasagna that you're growing back.
2: Actually, totally. I had never heard of this before. And obviously, this was very surprising to Ray.
4: Oh, totally.
2: And so actually, she emailed us to tell us about this.
3: To be like, what? I mean, how? Like, am I a mutant with superpowers?
2: Kind of, yeah. She wanted us to find out, how did this happen?
3: Right.
2: So Ray and I together called up.
5: It's nice to meet you, Ray.
4: Oh, it's so nice to meet you, too.
2: This guy.
5: Can I see your finger?
4: Oh, yeah.
5: Before you go.
2: So this is Ken Munioka. He actually studies fingertip regeneration.
5: Currently at Texas A&M University.
2: And Ken wasn't that surprised to hear about Ray's fingertip.
5: I felt bad for you, but I suspected it all came back.
2: He says that people have been writing about this for nearly 100 years.
5: Yeah. That story begins back in the 1930s. A physician in Canada had a severe

0: severely infected finger, and he basically removed the bone out of his finger.
1: Just the tip of it.
0: And he x-rayed it, and he sort of followed it with time, and he found out that his whole finger regenerated.
2: Wow.
1: Ken also told us that back in the 70s, doctors in the UK saw a bunch of kids with chopped off fingertips.
0: There was a reasonable number of them coming into the clinic.
1: No idea what was going on over there, but
0: they documented hundreds of children regenerating their fingertips.
1: So Ken studies this stuff at a microscopic level.
0: In fact, I spend most of my time working with mice.
1: Unfortunately, or fortunately, there aren't a lot of controlled studies around chopping off human fingertips and seeing how they grow back. But thanks to our good friends, the mice,
0: we were able to follow the regeneration process using this machine called a micro CT.
1: What's that?
0: So it's like a CT scanner, but it's like for tiny little things.
1: And Ken says that when you cut off your fingertip, a few things happen.
0: You know, the initial response to a trauma like that is an inflammatory response that cleans up the wound.
1: Pretty standard stuff.
0: But then sometime after that,
1: something very unusual happens.
3: Stem cells that are in the nail bed that are normally required for having your nails grow continuously throughout your life,
1: they sort of kick off this rebuilding process,
3: forming this sort of organizing response to make the other parts of the tissue in that lost fingertip.
1: So this is Chris Arnold. He's a professor at West Virginia University
3: in the biology department.
1: And he says that these stem cells under the nail call up a bunch of other stem cells in the body.
0: You know, cells that can make bone,
3: skin tissue,
0: nerves,
3: muscle tissue.
1: And so these different types of cells basically start regrowing what was lost. And eventually you have a whole brand new fingertip.
4: Huh. Like we plumped back out to what it was.
1: Yeah. How does it know when to stop, right? Like if your fingertip grows back, it doesn't become bigger than it was before.
0: There are signals to stop regeneration, but we don't know exactly where it's happening, when it's happening.
1: Got it.
4: Weird. Also, can I just say, what a weird use of stem cells. It's like you have these miracle cells in your body that can do whatever, regrow whatever. And then it's like, okay, you know what we need you for? Just keep regrowing nails that we're going to have to cut anyway. Seems like so futile, right?
1: So that's exactly what I said to Chris.
3: Yeah. So it doesn't make a lot of sense for us, right? As like, why is it our nails like just keep growing and growing? But if you think a little earlier for earlier mammalian ancestors, maybe that's where you actually get more of the answer of why this is happening. Because, I mean, from our earlier sort of kind of rodent-like ancestors, known for their ability to dig, burrow into new environments where you're getting this constant damage. And so that may came along with it, this ability to constantly regrow from that damaged kind of part.
1: Wow. It's kind of crazy to just, like, look down at them and be like, I have these because of rodents?
3: Exactly.
2: I'm never going to look at my fingernails the same. It's like the former us hunched over trying to dig away.
1: Yeah. But when Chris started telling me about other animals,
3: there's animals that regenerate even better than that.
1: I realized that we're not that impressive at all.
3: Yeah, so if I could regenerate, like, a salamander, if I cut off my hand, a new hand would grow back in its place.
1: And as he told me about more and more of these creatures, it just kept getting weirder.
3: Like our friend the planaria.
1: Mm-hmm. So there's this tiny little flatworm called a planaria.
3: If you cut it into small pieces,
1: even hundreds of them,
3: those pieces can regenerate the entire animal over again.
1: Wow.
3: So the whole body can grow from any part.
4: Hmm.
1: Some starfish can also do this.
3: Mm-hmm.
1: You can cut off one of their arms and that can become a whole new starfish.
3: There was a famous story where scuba divers were trying to get rid of a starfish population in their area by going down and cutting them into little pieces, only to find to their dismay that the next day there were, the next few weeks, there were even more starfish than they started with.
1: Okay, now this is my favorite thing. So you know the classic one, lizards, right?
4: Right.
1: How they can break off their tails and grow them back.
4: Yeah.
1: What's amazing though is that they have this tearaway site on their tail.
3: Kind of like, I think of like the perforated part of like a ketchup packet or something.
4: It's like they're a coupon.
1: Here. Exactly. But they're not the only animal that has one of these.
3: The sea slug.
1: Oh.
3: But it's not the tail they're losing. They actually lose all of their body from the neck down.
1: It turns out that when they're sick, they can just shed their entire body.
3: And at the end,

0: different names. Then they just follow them wherever curiosity leads. Thanks for following along. More in a moment on 91.3 WLRN.
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2: The Earth has a little message for us. 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
1: Plus, New Yorker writer Alexis Okeyowo and music from folk rocker Pete Droege. 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
4: Davie Elementary has come a long way from its roots at the old Davie School. 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
5: Lulu?
6: Latif?
5: We are back.
7: Okay, so...
6: With one more story of growth from producers Annie McEwen.
8: I've just detangled my headphones.
5: And Simon Adler.
8: But go on! Go on!
7: All right, let us begin.
9: all right.
7: So I think, like most people, I thought for the longest time that human population was growing really fast.
10: We already have between 3 and 7 times more people than we can permanently support.
7: Maybe exponentially.
10: The growth rate is just incredible.
7: You know, people were popping kids out and blah, blah, blah.
10: We are destroying our fossil fuels. We are dispersing our mineral resources.
7: And that this was like a really big problem. We're frigged.
11: Yeah, a ball of flesh expanding at the speed of light, I think.
8: Ball of flesh expanding at the speed of light. Oh, God.
7: This is Philip Cohen.
11: I'm a professor of sociology at the University of Maryland.
7: And I called him up to talk about this fear. It's one that I really took deep into my soul at some point in my life. And he told me that, like, yes, this was a real concern starting around the 1950s.
11: Population did start increasing exponentially. You know, 2 billion, 4 billion, 8 billion.
6: Population bomb. Kind of thing.
7: Yes. Yeah. But that by the time I had even started worrying about it.
11: By the 90s, really.
7: It was no longer a problem.
11: Right. You know, it's obviously a long, complicated story and it's different around the world. But with better healthcare, better contraception, and access to education, a lot of women started having fewer children.
7: Fewer kids meant slower growth. And as growth slowed, demographers predicted that population would just plateau.
11: Yes. The idea was that the average woman was going to have 2 children and that world population would hit a peak around 10 billion, around 2060 or so. And after that, be stable.
7: And we would all live happily ever after. Oh, thank God.
11: Yeah, it's great.
8: Big ol' exhale for Annie McEwen on the population front.
7: That's right. But then... like 10 seconds after I learned about this plateau and felt great about it, I learned that that is not what's happening.
11: Well, it would be in Europe that panic first started.
7: Because instead of like watching things come to settle at a peaceful plateau, demographers noticed that, especially in Europe, but also in other parts of the world.
11: You know, South Korea, China, Japan.
7: That this drop in birth rates.
11: It accelerates.
7: The fall accelerates.
11: Exactly.
7: Oh. Birth rates in a bunch of places were now dipping too low. Okay, so I've got the latest fertility rate information here in front of me. So, like, ask me a country and I'll tell you.
9: Okay. Oh, good. Okay, France.
7: Okay, so remember, for us to keep replacing ourselves, the number to hit is 2.1. France is 1.8.
9: France is 1.8. That's low. Okay, au revoir.
6: Poland
7: is 1.5.
6: 1.5, wow.
7: Yeah. Mexico, 1.8.
6: Cameroon.
7: 4.29, so they're above replacement.
6: Oh, they're high.
7: Yeah, they're high. But they're falling. Like, in the 80s, I think it was 6.7.
6: Whoa.
5: What about Ghana?
7: 3.5, but they also fell from over 6.
5: Oh, wow.
6: Italy?
7: Italy's 1.3. Italy's low.
9: Whoa!
6: Italy's 1.3, wow.
7: Yeah.
9: What are we? What's the U.S.?
7: 1.7.
9: Yeah.
7: Wow.
9: And where's it the lowest
8: The lowest are like Korea and Japan, which I think Korea is at like 0.6.
12: No.
7: 0.6, 0.7. Yeah.
6: Wow. That's so low. Wait, and Earth as a whole is what right now?
7: Is 2.3. So we're just above total. Yeah. And Philip says that this downward trend is going to continue.
11: The world population is going to hit a peak around 10 billion, around 2060 or so. And after that, it will almost certainly start to taper downward.
7: So we are on the verge of beginning to shrink.
6: Really?
9: That makes me so happy. Yes!
7: In a couple hundred years, it's projected that the Earth's population will actually be about 6 billion.
9: Wow!
6: That far down. So less than now.
9: Oh, my God, we were on a roller coaster and we're like, we're coming at that. We're like,
6: it's like the tucka tucka tucka on the roller coaster before the drop.
7: Exactly.
9: I am really pumped to hear that. Whoa.
6: I don't know. I think I kind of like the plateau. The plateau sounds so nice because the stability, it's like you can, you know what to plan for. Like, you know what
9: to. But it's a stability of like, of a hurting earth that and like strapped resources. How about a little less of us?
6: That's fair.
9: To drive cars and share wheat.
6: That's fair, but I don't know. There's something that sounds sad about less people. It's like the party's ended.
9: No.
6: Like, it's like
9: absolutely
6: the party is.
9: Absolutely not sad.
6: It's like.
9: That's great. The parties, there's still so many people. The club is popping.
7: Yes, the club is popping.
9: Yeah.
7: I think when I heard this, I was like, okay, great. I feel relieved. The skin ball's not going to happen. But I guess the thing that I was most struck by is just, while I was freaking out about humans exploding off the planet, eating everything, there was a whole other group of people freaking out about the exact opposite.
6: Really?
9: Why would they be worried?
7: Well, you know, some of them are the gabillionaires.
13: You know, if we don't make enough people to at least sustain our numbers, perhaps increase a little bit, then civilization is going to crumble.
7: Who are just like, let's grow, grow, grow so we can all make more money.
14: I'd rather civilization went out with a bang than a whimper in adult diapers.
7: But then there are like also regular economists, especially in like the Western capitalist economies, who say that the shrinking is a problem because our economy needs workers to just, you know, keep things chugging along.
15: But I mean, what about immigration? Forget all the other reasons. Just looking at it from this economic viewpoint, I mean, people in the United States might not be having that many kids, but there are lots of people who would love to come and live here and therefore be workers in the economy.
7: Yes.
11: Anybody who says there's a population shortage or problem in any rich country has to at least answer the question of what about immigration?
8: Like, were it not for immigration, the U.S. population would be falling right now.
15: Really?
7: Yes. Or it would be falling very soon.
6: Which is so crazy that the administration in power right now, the whole thing is like, get people out, get people out. And it's like, yeah, we kind of need people right now.
7: Yeah. And actually, when I spoke with another demographer on the phone, James Ramo, he told me that like all these countries that are, you know, really not immigrant friendly, in 50 years time, they're going to be fighting to attract immigrants.
6: Oh, I bet. I bet.
7: But like, even with all these wealthy countries holding their doors wide open, that's only a temporary fix.
11: That works for, you know, maybe 100 years or maybe 50 years.
7: Because by the year 2100, 97% of the world's countries will be below replacement level. So this sort of decline in fertility is happening everywhere. And it's happening more slowly in some countries than others, but it is happening.
9: So basically in 70 years or so, most of the planet will be dipping.
7: Yes.
6: Hmm.
7: And like, I think talking about the economy, especially the economy in the future, it can feel just very abstract. But for me, like the whole thing started to get kind of unsettling when I called up another demographer.
16: Hello? Oh, I hear them. Hello.
7: This one, named Leslie Root.
16: I am assistant professor of research at the University of Colorado Boulder.
7: Who told me that, like, fundamentally, this whole thing is a question of how will we care for each other?
16: So this is true of, like, any human society, right? That you have people who need to be supported and you have people who are capable of supporting. And people who need to be supported are the very young, right? Like, human children are pretty helpless. And like, compared to other primates,
7: right?
16: You know, they can't do anything.
7: They're useless. Yeah.
16: Yeah, exactly. and the elderly. And then sort of the prime working years is when we are supposed to be able to produce more than we consume so that we can share it with other people. And so a big concern is that when you

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1: Do you want to catch up on all the week's news in just 1 hour? 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Weekend All Things Considered. We're glad to have you along with us on 91.

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0: That's all for today's show. 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
7: Hey there, welcome to LiveWire. I'm your host, Luke Burbank. Today on the show, New Yorker writer Alexis Okeowo on the complicated history and also the image of her home state of Alabama, which she grew up in as the daughter of African immigrants, which she writes about in her fascinating new book, Blessings and Disasters. Then we're going to talk to comedy legend Maria Bamford. Maria developed this really interesting questionnaire to sort of unearth surprising truths about respondents. And so we decided to give some of those questions to Maria. And guess what? It unearthed some surprising truths. Then we are going to hear some music from Seattle legend, singer-songwriter Pete Droege with an incredible song about his adoptive parents. You do not want to miss that. Frankly, you don't want to miss any of this show. It's a real corker, and it's all getting started right after this.
8: Live from NPR News in Washington, I'm Linda Kenyon. President Trump is in Dublin, Ireland, speaking to business leaders. The president reflected on his earlier controversial comments supporting reunification of Ireland.
9: I gave a nice answer, I think. We'll read about it tomorrow. You know? That's one of those questions where no matter what you say, no matter how well you say it, there's no good answer, right? There are about four or five. I could tell you some other ones, but I'm not going to get you started.
8: The president's comment on reunification touched off protests in Dublin. The topic has been sensitive given historical tensions and violence. The Justice Department says an Afghan woman has been deported from the U.S. after she conceded to being a, quote, alien terrorist. It marks the first time the government has brought a case before the Alien Terrorist Removal Court. NPR's Ava Berger has more.
10: In July, U.S. authorities arrested 47-year-old Nazira Hajizadeh in Texas for allegedly supporting an ISIS-inspired terrorist plot. Hajizadeh came to the U.S. in 2018 as a legal permanent resident. Last year, her son and son-in-law were convicted of plotting an attack on Election Day 2024. U.S. authorities say Hajizadeh worked to, quote, radicalize her family. Instead of bringing charges against her, for the first time ever, the Justice Department brought her to the Alien Terrorist Removal Court, created in 1996. Hajizadeh waived her rights to challenge detention and agreed to the deportation. Her attorneys say they were unable to see classified evidence in the case, and they are, quote, confident a judge will find the court unconstitutional. Ava Berger, NPR News.
8: North Korea has launched multiple missiles into the ocean following U.S., South Korean, and Japanese joint military exercises. NPR's Anthony Kuhn reports.
11: South Korea's Joint Chiefs of Staff say the short-range ballistic missiles were launched from the east coast town of Wonsan and flew eastward some 250 miles into the sea. South Korea's National Security Office held an emergency meeting to discuss the launch and criticized it as a violation of UN Security Council resolutions. The launch comes a day after the U.S., South Korea, and Japan wrapped up joint drills, which North Korea called provocative and warned would trigger unspecified countermeasures. Last month, President Trump ordered U.S.-South Korean joint drills shortened in an apparent attempt to restart diplomacy with North Korea, but Pyongyang dismissed the move as insufficient. Anthony Kuhn, NPR News, Seoul.
8: This was the fourth such launch since early last month. Diesel prices in the U.S. have hit another record high amid the war against Iran. AAA reports the national average is nearly $6.06. That's up from $5.85 last week. 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Manufacturers are looking for ways to operate more efficiently without sacrificing quality. As NPR's Andrea Hsu reports, some are turning to artificial

0: intelligence to help them out.
1: At a GE appliances plant in Northwest Georgia, Director of Manufacturing Operations Tony Gabbert points to an AI-powered camera system on an assembly line. It's been trained to look for errors and shut the line down if it finds one, like the wrong part on an oven.
2: The quicker we know what the problem is, the quicker we can fix it.
1: GE Appliances is also using AI to sift through millions of lines of data to detect anomalies before they become problems. If a motor is running hot, they can schedule a repair to avoid an unexpected breakdown. So far, the introduction of AI and other advanced technology has not led to job cuts. In fact, the Georgia plant added 600 jobs as part of a recent expansion. Andrea Hsu, NPR News.
0: The McClatchy newspaper chain has laid off 30% of its unionized workforce. The layoffs at the Miami Herald and other outlets include more than 90 journalists across 17 publications. The Miami Herald lost 32 jobs, including the entire writing staff of its Spanish language publication. Other news organizations, including USA Today and the Associated Press, also have made recent staff cuts. The cuts in print journalism are just part of the story, reflecting overall challenges for the news industry, which includes changes in audience behaviors as well as revenue issues. I'm Linda Kenyon, NPR News in Washington.
3: 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Other contributors include the estate of Joan B. Kroc, whose bequest serves as an enduring investment in the future of public radio and seeks to help NPR produce programming that meets the highest standards of public service in journalism and cultural expression.
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7: One thing I'm interested with this book was like spending time with people who are deeply Southern, but who claim a state that often doesn't love them back.
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8: Scott has sometimes said, Marie, why'd you load the refrigerator like it's a prank show?
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10: I'm your announcer, Elena Passarello, and now,
5: the host of LiveWire, Luke Burbank.
4: Hey, thank you so much, Elena Passarello. Thanks to all of you for tuning in from all across America. We have a phenomenal show in store for you this week. We got to kick things off, though, the way we always do, with the best news we heard all week.
11: Best news.
4: This is our little reminder that there is still good news happening out there in the world. You just got to look for it. And we found some. Elena, what is the best news that you heard all week?
10: Okay. I was joking with you before we started recording that this has a lot of science in it, and I don't know if I'm interpreting the science right. So for the dear researchers that have made this discovery, please forgive me if I paraphrase you incorrectly. But a team of cognitive neuroscientists led by a person named Denise Moirol just published a study in Social Cognitive and Affective Neuroscience, which is right on the back of my toilet.
4: I get home delivery.
10: They just released this study and some subsequent articles that people like me can read about basically how you can win at rock, paper, scissors.
4: This is useful information.
10: Well, unfortunately, the answer is you can win by being as random as possible, like really making sure that you stay random. And humans, which is the real conclusion of the study, are terrible at being random. They did this study by looking at 15,000 rock, paper, scissors games, which they conducted while they monitored the players' brain activity. And what they found is that rock, paper, scissors thrives on random outcomes, and humans consistently negatively affect that by thinking about the games that have happened in the past, by having general biases. Do you know if you were going to pick rock, paper, or scissors, what's the first thing that you would pick, Luke?
4: Rock.
10: That is overwhelmingly the case. Rock is biased more than paper or scissors. It actually goes in the order of the game's title. Also, you're always wanting to predict what your partner has done based on their past history. So all those things are clouding your mind. The good news is it makes you not a great rock, paper, scissors player, but it connects to the way that we work as collaborators, as coordinators, and as creative people, as people who listen, who have empathy. So all of those things, not being random, actually influences positively. So hooray. But for rock, paper, scissors, you should try to just clear your mind and goldfish brain that thing.
4: I have been doing the exact opposite, Elena, for the last probably 30 years. I always do rock. And I always tell the person, I'm going to do rock.
10: Wow.
4: To get in their head.
10: Oh.
4: And then they think maybe this is the time I'm not going to do rock, but I always do rock.
10: You never do paper or scissors ever.
4: No. No. And the other person is now constantly trying to figure out, am I serious about the fact that I'm always going to do rock? The answer is yes.
9: We're funded by WLRN members and by

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2: Where they have this really great program that they're running. If you owe money to the city for traffic fines, Elena, you can donate food and you can have up to $100 of your traffic fine forgiven by donating non-perishable food to people that are experiencing food insecurity.
3: Cool.
2: Isn't that a great system? They also, in December, the local library will be launching something that they do, I guess, every year, which they allow you to donate non-perishable food items to forgive your library fines as well.
3: Oh, we should just do this for everything. You know, divorce, alimony, you know, just give...
2: 100%. This is such a great... I always say that it's very expensive to be poor. And I speak from some experience in my life that when you don't have a lot of money and you're racking up these fines, it can just be... Do you know that... I had like $7,000 in parking tickets that were unpaid throughout my college era because I lived in an area that didn't have any free parking. I worked in downtown Seattle and I went to the University of Washington, which didn't have any free parking. So it was just, if you opened my glove compartment of my 1985 Honda Civic, just unpaid parking tickets would just come spilling out. And it was really like life ruining for me at the time. So I like to hear about municipalities kind of figuring out a way to help people who are behind the eight ball on this stuff get out from under it a little bit. All right. Taking care of folks in Chickasha, Oklahoma. That is the best news that I heard all week.

0: Let's get to the show. Our first guest is a contributing writer at The New Yorker who's reported on conflict, human rights, and culture throughout the world and the U.S. She received a Penn Open Book Award back in 2018. Her latest book is Blessings and Disasters, a story of Alabama. It blends memoir, history, and reportage that weaves her Nigerian immigrant family's story with the complex past and present of the state of Alabama. This is Alexis Okeowo, who joined us at the Alberta Rose Theater in Portland, Oregon. Alexis, welcome to LiveWire.
1: Thank you for having me.
0: This is a really tremendous book, and I think it's such an important book, too, because I have spent some time in Alabama in my life, and what I've noted about it is that it is a place that a lot of people who have never been there have a lot of thoughts about.
1: This is true.
0: I mean, you grew up there. I mean, what was it like for you, or what has it been like for you to be from a place, Alabama, that, you know, people immediately start having thoughts about that they may or may not even know what they're talking about?
1: Yeah, I mean, so Alabama in the Deep South is a place that's, I think, defined by its extreme history. But it wasn't until I actually left the South that I realized how limited that conception is. I went to school in the Northeast in New Jersey at 18. And when I got there and told people where I was from, I either got one of two reactions, but they all started the same way, which was, Alexis, where are you from? I would say Alabama, and I would get, whoa. And it would either be, oh my God, what have you been through? Or, wow, you're wearing shoes. Yeah. You know, there was this...
0: Neither one is great.
1: Neither one was great. And it felt very divorced from what I felt was like a nuanced, complicated childhood, like I'm sure a lot of people have, that was happy but frustrating and interesting and all of the things.
0: What was it that brought your parents from Nigeria to Alabama in the first place?
1: Yeah, so they were both college age, and they both ended up in Alabama to go to college. They met at Historically Black University in Montgomery at the tail end of the Civil Rights Movement. And my mom went to Alabama because her sister was already studying there. And my dad, because he was studying in Berkeley and wanted to go to a cheaper state school, he opened a directory of state schools, and Alabama was one of the first on the list. So he said, I'll go. And then they ended up staying and making a life there.

0: and getting a home and a car and having kids and jobs.
1: What was it sort of like for you growing up in Alabama as the child of folks who had immigrated from Nigeria, you know, sort of part of that world, but also not part of it, I would imagine.
0: Yeah, I call it the sort of insider-outsider status, which was, in so many ways, my life was very Southern. I went to public school. Church was the center of my social life, essential to my social life. But at the same time, my parents had West African friends who were also immigrants, and they kept their traditions alive through parties and gatherings, cooking. And so it was, you know, straddling these two worlds. I was a Black Alabamian, but I was also had a different origin story. I was also Nigerian. And so as a kid, all I wanted to be was like Southern and Alabamian in that order. And it wasn't as easy. I was sort of straddling these worlds. And looking back, I now see how beneficial that was, because being an outsider, in a sense, has fueled my whole life since in wanting to observe and report and write about things. But at the time, it was tricky.
1: Right, because you've written about a lot of other places, places outside of the United States.
0: Yeah.
1: And have had really an amazing perspective on that in a way of writing about the experiences of those people. And I wonder if your childhood of maybe sometimes also feeling like slightly outside of things has impacted that.
0: Definitely. I think curiosity has been the number one fuel of my career, of like wanting to go report in Africa, wanting to report in Mexico, is being curious about other people's lives. And that started back when I was in Alabama and being curious about my neighbors, or as they would call it, just nosy. But
1: we are talking to Alexis Okeowo about her latest book, Blessings and Disasters, A Story of Alabama. More LiveWire in a moment. Stay with us.

0: After a week's work, it's good to have a little party time. And who better to host than Live Wire's Luke Burbank and Elena Passarello? There's more good humor and good music just ahead here on 91.3 WLRN. We'll see you back here in a moment.
1: 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Embracing you while treating the whole you. 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

0: Welcome back to LiveWire from PRX. I'm Luke Burbank. That's Elena Passarello. We're at the Alberta Rose Theater in Portland, Oregon this week talking to Alexis Okeowo about her book, Blessings and Disasters. In this book, you write, being first is the easiest kind of authority available when you have little other power. And telling someone to go back to where they came from is one of the foremost assertions of that authority. That's a, I think, a point that I instinctively probably knew, but I hadn't really thought about it that way, as to why that's so powerful for certain people.
1: Yeah.
0: Why don't we talk a little bit about the actual first people that we know of in Alabama?
1: Yes.
0: Because it's not the people that are currently telling people to go back to where they came
1: exactly,
0: from.
1: Exactly. So one thing about this book is that I'm, in a way, trying to tell a story of Alabama that's bigger, more expansive, that's more nuanced. A portrait of the contemporary South. But I had to start at the beginning when it was Indian territory. And one thing I learned is that there is a band of Creek Indians who managed to stick around in Alabama past the Creek War, past Indian removal, and are now incredibly prosperous, billionaires. And I was interested in the Porch Creek. I spent time with their female chief. And this is a group that considers themselves, and they are, more Alabamian probably than anyone else, but also Indian, you know, native, but who have had a really tricky time sort of negotiating their place in Alabama.
0: Yeah, the leader of the Porch Creek Indians, when you spoke to her, was Stephanie Bryan.
1: Yeah.
0: I went to her website, which is like a whole trip.
1: Yeah.
0: Because it's you sort of see somebody who is, like you said, a descendant of the first people who were there and people who were mistreated, as were Native people all over this country, and yet who is so about faith and flag and freedom being coiffed in a certain way. It was an interesting thing to observe. Can you tell me about her a little bit?
1: Yeah, so she is she's a Native American tribal chief and also one of the most Southern women I've ever met. You know,
0: yeah.
1: I think one thing I'm interested with this book was like talking, spending time with people who are deeply Southern, but who claim a state that often doesn't love them back, you know? And that's the case with Native Americans who are still at battle with Alabama over their sovereignty, over their right to operate gaming. And she's, this genteel, soft-spoken, Christian, football-loving Southern woman who is also, you know, building this casino empire for this tiny band of Creek Indians in Alabama. Yeah, and they're a key part of Alabama's story that is often left out.
0: Yeah. I think a lot of people from outside Alabama will immediately think about the Civil War, and there's another line that you have in the book, which is you say, what the Civil War left behind has always been more important to Alabama than what happened during it. What does that look like in Alabama?
1: Yeah, so there's an intense romanticization of the Confederacy, of the fight, as opposed to sort of what led to the war and what happened immediately after it, also Reconstruction, this time of really interesting liberal politics in Alabama, whether it was either from black politicians who helped construct a very liberal constitution or a populist movement in Alabama during that time as well, that all sort of fell away after about 7 or so years.
0: And you were saying in the book that for a lot of folks in Alabama, this origin story of like everything that doesn't work about Alabama is because of the way Alabama was mistreated in the immediate aftermath of the Civil War, the way things were destroyed, and that it's a sort of it's something that you can just constantly point back to say, well, that's why we have these problems.
1: Exactly. And it's something I saw discreetly when I went to a rally for a new Confederate memorial. This is when a lot of Confederate memorials were coming down in 2020.
0: Yeah, the word new Confederate memorial is kind of feels out of place.
1: It doesn't seem right. But if one thing the South will be, it will be defiant. So during 2020, a bunch of monuments were coming down, and the South was saying, we will put new ones up. So I went to one a couple years before, and it was just interesting hearing people still sort of espouse these myths about the Civil War and about what it's done and how its importance and this narrative of redemption that has somehow come after the Civil War.
0: We are talking to Alexis Okeowo about her book, Blessings and Disasters, A Story of Alabama. You say in the book that Alabama has a lot of the same stuff going on in it that is going on everywhere in America, but for some reason it sort of appears more obvious down here.
1: Yes. I mean, I had a friend say, basically right now the country's experiencing the Alabamification of itself. Which is kind of true. I mean, I think we can now all relate to being from a place where we can't, a lot of us perhaps don't really feel proud of what our government is doing, no matter what your political leaning. You can't really trust your representatives, but it's still your home. So how do you reckon with being from a place that you maybe have a lot of love for, but they don't really want to claim?
0: Right. That's a really interesting way to put it because, you know, I think a lot of us feel very differently moving around the world outside of America now based on what's been going on in this country in a way that you kind of want to say, yeah, we recognize that there are a lot of problems at the place, but also, like you said, it's our home and we also love it and hope it can be better. And yet we also see what's wrong with it, you know?
1: Exactly.
0: And like you're saying, for a person like you to be from Alabama, you've been knowing about this for like a long time.
1: Exactly. And doing this made me realize it's all about the people who stay. Mm-hmm. You know, there was a very good reason for so many Alabamians to leave, but the progress that has come about has only been because of the people who have stayed. The black, the white, the native, the immigrant Alabamians who stick around when, like, progress is so whiplash.

0: as soon as there is some, it goes back again, you know?
1: You feature a woman in the book. I think her name is Mary McDonald. Mm-hmm. And she didn't really seem like she was that interested in talking to you. But that you were interested in featuring her in the book. Why was she so interesting to you?
0: Yeah, that's often the case. People don't want to talk to me. Yeah.
1: We're having a great time. We're happy you're here.
2: Great.
0: I wanted to talk to her because she also had such a close relationship to the land and to Alabama. She's the daughter of Black civil rights activists in the Black Belt, and really had every reason to leave. A lot of her family has left during the Great Migration and other times because of racial violence and terror, but she stuck around because of family, because of land, because of home, and sort of became an accidental environmental activist along the way. Mm. And I was really just interested, and again, why do people stay in a place that others have written off? I left at 18. I do spend a lot of time there, but I get the privilege of leaving. Mm-hmm. And there is something, I think, special about staying in a place that is, as I said, is really not easy.
1: I'm wondering how writing this book and sort of getting all of your thoughts down, has that changed how you actually think of your growing up years and also just the state of Alabama, that you've actually, very few people get to organize their disparate thoughts on a particular topic this way?
0: Yeah, especially because it is part memoir. I didn't start out that way. I thought it's just about this cross-section of Alabamians and their stories woven together. And then I thought, no, I have to put myself in it too for it to make sense. And when I was doing that, sort of looking back at my memories and thinking what makes sense, that's when I realized more than ever what an impact Alabama had on me, because I could sort of trace it and think about, oh, that moment in high school on the debate team, the speech and debate team, actually did influence me in a way, or that moment like playing Oregon Trail on the computer.
1: These, by the way, are the survivors here in this theater. You're looking at him.
0: Right, or that moment in the McDonald's in my hometown. You know, all of these things, and I was like, oh, whoa, home really does influence you, even if you leave.
1: Does writing this book mean that you can now retire from being like an unpaid Alabama explainer to people in the airport or just at parties or whatever? Because, you know, again, it is a place that when you say you're from there, people immediately perk up. They have preconceived notions, maybe. Now you can just say, if you're curious, there is a book I've created about this.
0: Yes, exactly. I think I mostly wrote this for my 18-year-old self, who was extremely defensive when people would ask me where I was from and be shocked. This is the manifesto.
1: Well, it's really illuminating and tremendously well-written. Alexis Okeyo, thanks for coming on LiveWire. This is awesome.
0: Thank you. Thank you for having me.
1: That was Alexis Okeyo here on LiveWire. Her book, Blessings and Disasters, A Story of Alabama, is available right now. LiveWire is once again partnering with the Portland Book Festival for a full-day event centered around books and storytelling. On November 7th, the Portland Book Festival will offer author panels, a book fair, pop-up events, workshops, readings, and even something new and unexpected. 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More details can be found at pdxbookfest.org. That's pdxbookfest.org. I'm Luke Burbank here with Elena Passarello. Of course, each week on the show, we like to ask the LiveWire listeners a question. Elena, what did we ask them this week?
3: We asked the listeners to describe something that they find super funny.
1: Okay. That's fairly open-ended. I like it.
3: Well, I think it comes from that 25 questions thing that our guest Maria Bamford designed. And
1: oh, right. Of course.
3: A bunch of people like Judd Apatow and Zoran Mamdani had figured it out. And that's one of the big questions that she asks.
1: I see. Okay. So we've now asked our listeners this question from the Maria Bamford questionnaire. And what did they tell us?
3: Okay. These are all amazing. Molly says, my mom replies to random people on the Threads app by just typing stop because she thinks it's like a text message and that will unsubscribe her from someone's updates. But really, she's just negging random folks on the internet. Do you?
2: I love that so much. My mom will like Facebook message me. Like I don't messenger or whatever. Like I don't even go on Facebook, but instead of texting me, like my mom uses the most random forms of communication to try to talk to me.
3: She finds you on LinkedIn.
2: Seriously. What is something else funny that one of our listeners enjoys?
3: This is another little bit of online humor. Maeve was talking about Wikipedia burns, which is when the sort of seemingly encyclopedic and unbiased Wikipedia has like some sick digs in it. One of them is on comedian Dane Cook's page. It says commentators in a variety of media sources have characterized Dane Cook's humor as, quote, unfunny.
2: You know what I'm always fascinated with Wikipedia is the sort of parts of a Wikipedia page that were clearly written by the person in question. Like if you're reading about like the Blue Oyster Cult and for some reason it gets really into like who was the tambourine player on the like 11th track off of, you know, an album they put out in 2001, you know, that was the tambourine player getting in there and making sure that they were getting their credit. All right. What's something else funny that our listeners enjoy?
3: Oh, this is so sweet. This is from Jay. Jay says the package delivery guy who did a little celebration dance after successfully fitting a huge box onto my porch. I watched it on my Ring camera. He did a full shimmy after delivering the box and then moonwalked back to his truck. Do you think those guys know now that they're all like on candid camera all the time?
2: Yeah, I guess they must realize that at this point. I just love it when people go above and beyond. I have the nicest mail delivery person. Like she takes not only my mail delivery, but anything else that's been brought to my house, like so seriously. Like I came back from a trip recently and she had moved all of the other packages, like the Amazon stuff, into like kind of my porch where it was more covered because she was worried about it.
3: Oh, that's wonderful.
2: No moonwalking, but like just excellent customer service from the United States Postal Service. So shout out to them. All right. Well, thank you so much to everyone who answered our listener question. We really appreciate it. You're listening to Livewire. Now, Stephen Colbert calls our next guest his favorite comedian on earth. Can you imagine if Stephen Colbert said something like that about you, Elena? I mean, I would be levitated with excitement. It's very high praise, but she deserves it. She starred in the Netflix series Lady Dynamite, as well as the documentary Comedians of Comedy. And she's got a New York Times best-selling book, Sure, I'll Join Your Cult, to her credit. She's also a tireless champion for mental health advocacy and also pugs. By which we mean the dogs, pugs. She loves them. We are so excited that she is on our radio show this week. This is Maria Bamford, recorded live at the Fine Line in Minneapolis, Minnesota. Check it out.
4: Yes, thank you so much for having me here.
2: Maria, thank you so much for being on the show.
4: Yeah, I'm not everybody's cup of tea, so apologies.
2: I feel like this crowd really gets you.
4: Oh, listen.
2: Being from Duluth, do you feel like you connect with the Minnesota folks?
4: I love Duluth. I go up there. My sister still lives up there.
2: Do you remember the time when they hired Telly Savalas to promote the town of Duluth?
4: Because he had a lady friend there and I think had a child through her.
2: That was it?
4: Yes. Yeah, and you know who else dropped a baby in Duluth? Who were the guys? The blonde guy and then the short guy with the and they would do pop songs together. Hall and Oates.
2: Hall and Oates.
4: Hall dropped a baby in Duluth.
5: Ah, Daryl Hall.
4: It just makes you feel house proud.
2: So I was looking at Vulture magazine, and they have this really great feature called the Maria Bamford Questionnaire, where they ask this list of questions that you came up with. They present the questions to kind of famous or noteworthy people, and these questions are so probing and insightful and like disarming, and all the things that I'm incapable

0: capable of doing as allegedly a professional interviewer, and you cracked the code, Bamford. How did you come up with this list of questions?
1: They just asked me, and I typed it in.
0: Makes you feel worse.
1: No, I'm so sorry. I didn't know that they were going to be using it for different people. I didn't know what they were going to use it for.
0: They had Zoran Mamdani
1: do it. I know. I was like, oh no. I should have asked much more than I did. But I.
0: They're great. They're very revealing. I'm, you know, of the person who's answering them, but not in a way that's nosy or pushy. Well, a couple are maybe a little nosy. I was wondering, would you be okay with us asking you some of the Maria Bamford questionnaire?
1: Yes.
0: Okay, let's just start at the very beginning. What do you like to eat or drink right before bed?
1: Oh, my gosh. No, I want to say just a small cup of skim milk and a lightly toasted piece of bread. But let's get honest. I make chocolate chip cookies in the size of an asteroid. And they're very thick, and then I kind of cool them. They're chilled. And then I put that in the fridge, and I bring that to bed. Yeah, and they're crumbs. It's gross. And then I slowly gnaw at that as I read, and then pass out to Seroquel.
0: When you and your husband first started, you know, having sleepovers and things like that, did you have the sort of same amount of, let's just say, like, cleanliness as it comes to like crumbs and things, because that can be a problem in a relationship?
1: We were both messy.
0: Okay,
1: so
0: good.
1: But I think we both know how to clean. We know what it looks like. Mm-hmm. I've stayed at a Hampton Inn, okay? Not blind. And so about the same amount of mess, yes, yeah. Scott has sometimes said, Marie, why'd you load the refrigerator like it's a prank show?
2: Because it is.
0: Question number two on the Maria Bamford questionnaire. What would your religion be like if you could make up your own?
1: Oh, man. Well, it'd have a low bar. Or just like everybody in. And even if you had like... Like, I go to a lot of 12-step groups, which you're not supposed to say.
0: Unless you're going to all of them.
1: But, nobody knows which one. But sometimes, in those groups, sometimes they'll kick out someone who has a mental health issue who's being a disruptive. And I just say, no, man, that's who needs to be here. Or, like, that's when you need people, is when, I mean, I don't, of course... There must be, I guess, some boundary to that, but I think that's what I would hope is that, that it'd be welcoming to everybody, but then maybe have metal detectors, just like here, here at the Fine Line. Well, everybody in, but let's pat you down.
0: What just happened in your life? This is question number five from the Maria Bamford questionnaire, and I think a really good question.
1: Just happened. I just moved.
0: I'm so sorry to hear about your house, by
1: the way. Yeah. Oh, no. It's, you know, the earth has a little message for us. Mm-hmm. Please leave. please leave. Would you please get out of my earth? So apartment living, and which is actually very nice. Moved into a complex where it's a lot of Latina grandmas, and they appreciate my asteroid cookies.
0: What is the last thing that you bought used? This is off of the Maria Bamford questionnaire. As a questioner myself, semi-professionally, I need to be clarified. These are Maria's own questions.
1: Yes,
0: I don't want to. I'm not trying to take credit for them. They're good questions.
1: Oh. Where did I get? Oh, I was gonna use book. So, like, the Internet for Dummies. Like, I get them late in the game. I go, well, what if this is something would be helpful at this point?
0: When I was a cub reporter for NPR, I lived in LA, and I got a call. They said, "Do you want to?" The person who covers Congress is about to go out on maternity leave. Do you want to go cover Congress? And I said, absolutely. And they said, do you know much about it? I go,

0: absolutely. As I was driving to the Barnes & Noble in Pasadena to buy Congress for Dummies. Hey. 100%.
1: It is so... Any for Dummies, if you've ever read... Now, one of my favorite books of all time is Personal Finance for Dummies. I'm a bit of a nerd. I don't know what I'm doing. I'm just blathering about... I know nothing about personal finance. But this man, Eric Tyson, who wrote it, is such a dear, kind person when he's talking about stuff that's quite frightening. Money's very, very emotional to people. That's why all people who work in banking have a flat affect.
2: You earned about the same amount this year.
3: Oh, you dare say what actually happened?
0: Question number 11.
1: Yes.
0: From the Maria Bamford questionnaire. What TV show or movie would you want to play a part in, and what part would it be?
1: I just want to do a slow bleed. It's already happening. I've put on 25 pounds. I'm almost my mother. And if I could just be my mother for the rest of my life. And currently, my mother is now in heaven. Now, guess where, what heaven is like. Guess. You, guess.
4: Like Minnesota.
1: It's like, very close, but it is not. It is the Delta Sky Club in Atlanta. Which means it's a little crowded and hot, and there's far too many broccoli selections, but it's okay. And you think, well, I'm glad I got in.
0: That's the TV show you would play a part in?
1: I just want to come on with one line an episode and go, oh, that's it. I don't have to.
0: I do feel like that's the kind of airport lounge world is underexplored as a television premise. It's the new Love Boat.
1: Yeah.
0: And it's weird because I have happened to have been in a few different ones, and it's like they're definitely getting the kind of weird food stuff from the same place.
1: Yeah, well, and like it's supposed to be fancy, yeah, but then it's a smaller space than the actual surrounding airport.
0: Right.
1: So you're smelling some very deep farts.
0: Yeah.
1: Like it is like, you know, leather-bound farts that of a man or a woman who's had a couple of gin and tonics.
0: But by the way, well, gin. Because it's extra if you want anything good.
1: Oh, yeah.
0: That's
1: yeah,
0: the thing. Like, what if you had less going on than in the airport, but I could offer you very, very bad wine?
1: Well, and they won't let you lay down in the club. I, like a hobo, tried to lay down in the club because I was like, I'm tie-tie. I want to lay down. They said, no, no, no, little girl. No, no, no. You go out with the hordes. And you lay down where you wish. That's why I like to play, lay down by the gate. You gotta set up camp.
0: What's something you regret doing within the past week besides agreeing to be on LiveWire?
1: Oh, goodness. Well, I have a dear friend who sometimes I expect to act differently. Mm. And when I say that, I say sometimes this friend cannot be affirming. You know when you have something that you're excited about? And you say, oh, guess what? I'm going to be on radio soon. And then your friend maybe says, oh, I mean, what is it on? Have I even heard of it?
0: That one hurts.
2: No, I know. Well, I was just asking because I just wanted to be supportive and find out where it is.
1: You put yourself out there, yeah, and you show your little pink belly,
0: mm-hmm,
1: and you want a tummy rub. You want a little tummy rub, and then what happens is the person goes, "Oh, that's weird."
2: I mean, if you can't handle just me being critical, how could you even handle being in show business?
1: I don't even know who this woman is.
0: Right.
1: But she's in my head 24/7.
0: How many colors has your hair been? Question 16 on the Maria Bamford questionnaire.
1: One, 3, 4. I think 4, and then I've also had it shaved. I had it shaved. When I was in Minneapolis, I was shaved. I had a shaved head, and I would busk on the street for change while playing a musical instrument, the violin, poorly.
0: You busked here in Minneapolis.
1: Yes, yes. Not during the winter, but I was not. I did not have an amp. It was poorly thought out, and I was shy, so I'd often do it in a parking structure.
0: Well, we're very glad that you've overcome your shyness and become the Maria Bamford that we all know and love. Maria Bamford, thank you so much for being on LiveWire. That was the inimitable Maria Bamford, recorded live at the Fine Line in Minneapolis, Minnesota. 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We've got to take a very quick break, but stay where you are. When we return, we will talk to Seattle indie rocker Pete Droege. More LiveWire coming your way in just a moment.
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0: Welcome back to LiveWire from PRX. I'm your host, Luke Burbank, here with Elena Passarello. Okay, before we get to our musical performance from Pete Droege this week, a little preview of what we are doing on the program next week. We're going to be chatting with chef and activist Sean Sherman. He's known as the Sioux Chef. He heads up this extraordinary restaurant in Minneapolis. It's called Awamni, and the menu is entirely designed around decolonized ingredients. He'll explain exactly what that means and also talk about his new cookbook. It's called Turtle Island, Foods and Traditions of the Indigenous Peoples of North America. Then we're going to get some hilarious stand-up from our hilarious friend Jackie Cation. She will talk about the anger that she's been dealing with lately, like a lot of us have, around, the events of the world. And also she'll talk about fly fishing, like one does. Then we're going to hear some music from singer-songwriter Laura Veers off of her new album. It'll be live from a sun-dappled vineyard in Oregon's wine country. Who doesn't want to be at a sun-dappled vineyard in Oregon's wine country? It's going to be a lovely show, so make sure you tune in. In this week's episode of the show, our musical guest burst onto the alternative music scene in the 1990s, hailing from my hometown of Seattle, and he has spent the intervening 3 decades proving that that initial attention was not a fluke. He's been crafting albums that blend rootsy Americana with power pop hooks and literary wit. His latest album is Fade Away Blue. This is Pete Droege, live at the Alberta Rose Theater in Portland, Oregon. Pete, welcome to the show. I'm so happy to have you on. I've been a fan of yours for years and years.
10: Same to you.
0: Can we talk about this latest album, Fade Away Blue? The songs are very personal, at least some of them, about people in your lives and people in your lives who've passed away. What was the story?
10: Well, the cornerstone songs of the album deal with different aspects of my experience as an adoptee. Mm-hmm. And those both speak to an experience that I had where around the time I turned 40, did a lot of soul searching and looking within, and eventually kind of came upon my adoption. I thought, maybe that's a thing. Is that a thing? And I found out it is a thing.
0: Yeah.
10: Being an adoptee, and there's a woman named Nancy Verrier who wrote a book that really, I think, changed the way a lot of people thought about adoption. It was called The Primal Wound. Mm-hmm. And her theory is that separation from the birth mother is experienced as trauma, and then that trauma sort of informs your development as a young child.
0: But also when you're adopted, because I

0: I never met my biological father, but I have a great father who raised me. And there is this feeling that if you're too hung up on this person or persons that are missing from your life, it's like insulting or non-appreciative to the people who raised you.
1: You know, for me, I had no desire to search until I hit midlife. Yeah. I kind of felt like, you know, I'll sing a song about my parents, Jan and Arnie Droege, here in a minute. And you'll see that that's a song of total love and appreciation. So I just felt so lucky, and I had a wonderful situation with my folks. So I really wasn't interested. But then when I got to kind of midlife and I started to ask these questions, like, what's up with this thing, this anxiety and this depression and all that substance abuse I dealt with when I was younger? So as I started to kind of unravel that stuff, that's when I kind of started to look into it. And then I decided that I wanted to search for my birth mother. That kind of became what I was fixated on. And when I searched, I was born here in Eugene, and they have open adoption records in Oregon. So I was able to get the pre-adoption birth record, and when we Googled the name on the form, she had passed away just months before we found her obituary.
0: Wow.
1: And so I'm not going to sing those songs. There's a couple songs on the record. I wanted to keep it uplifting tonight. And then the rest of the songs are kind of have an autobiographical thread that kind of run through them. We sort of drop into different periods of my life.
0: You're also going to be re-releasing this album you put out in the 90s, Necktie Second, which is a much-loved album. And I'm kind of wondering, I'm thinking about that album when it came out, and I was like a music-obsessed kid in Seattle listening to KCMU and like just like absorbing everything musical about the town, including your stuff. And I always sort of perceived you to be somebody who was kind of part of the scene, but also a little bit outside the scene. Like, you kind of had your own look and vibe and like what you were doing. I mean, you're well respected by the people that were, you know, weren't you like, you make pizza with one of the guys from Pearl Jam or something?
1: Yeah. Mike McCready and I worked at Picora's pizza restaurant together.
0: Right.
1: Yeah.
0: Did you ever feel the urge or the temptation, I guess, to kind of become more like some of that Seattle scene, because like everybody was just getting these crazy record contracts if they had
1: chords. I was never tempted. I was pretty hell bent. I wore the flannel. I fit that mold. I like to think I was the first. I can go back to pictures of me in the fourth grade. I was sporting the flannel.
2: Yeah. So yes.
1: I think I was the pioneer of the flannel. I think they all got it from me.
0: That's. I'll co-sign that.
1: Yeah. But musically, no, I was pretty hell bent. My first band that played a lot of gigs around Seattle was called Ramadillo, and we were like alt country before the term existed. So I was really into that. And yeah, once I was ready to make a record, actually, speaking of Mike McCready, he kind of gave me my break in show business. So after Pearl Jam exploded, he financed a demo for me. And then that demo found its way into the hands of their producer for their second album, a guy named Brendan O'Brien, who's like a superstar producer. You know, I had a vision for what I wanted, and it was more in the singer-songwriter, you know, kind of classic. I guess, you know, now they call it Americana, but we didn't have those words back then. But yeah, so to answer your question, never tempted to, like, you know, get a big muff pedal and enter the
0: good.
1: The G-word.
0: Yeah, there were enough people doing that. I'm glad that we got the Pete Droege that we got. Yeah. Okay, so can we hear a song?
1: Yeah. This is the lead track on the album. So I spoke about, you know, the cornerstone songs deal with the adoption, and we wanted to lead the album with a song that speaks to my love and appreciation for Jan and Arnie Droege. This is called You Called Me Kid.

0: Thank you.
1: That was Pete Droege, recorded live at the Alberta Rose Theater. You can check out his album, Fade Away Blue, wherever you get your music. You can also keep up with Pete on Substack. It's petedroege.substack.com. All right, that's going to do it for this week's episode of Livewire. A huge thanks to our guests, Alexis Okeowo, Maria Bamford, and Pete Droege.
2: Laura Haddon is our executive producer, and Melanie Sevchenko is our producer and editor. Eben Hoffer is our technical director, Trey Hester is our assistant editor, and Ashley Park is our marketing manager.
1: Our house sound is by D. Neil Blake, Stefan Sulak, and our house band is Danny Ailey, Ethan Fox Tucker, Ayal Alves, Sam Pinkerton, and A. Walker Spring, who also composes our music. This show was mixed by Eben Hoffer and Trey Hester.
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5: If you visit Rome with Philip Barlag, be prepared to make a lot of stops. He might be tempted to investigate nearly every pile of stones you come across for evidence of the ancient Roman Empire.

0: If I see four ancient bricks stacked on top of each other, I feel this compelling, deep urge to know, what were those things? What was the building that was there? Why was it built?
1: Coming up, he tells us how he resurrects Roman rubble. There's an ancient Roman amphitheater that's still in use in Bulgaria. It's a concert venue in its second largest city, which could just be the oldest city in all of Europe.
2: The people of Plovdiv believe that they're the elite of the nation, and they have so many rights to say that.
1: A Bulgarian guide lets us in on why they're so proud of their cultural capital, Plovdiv. And listeners bring us travel reports from lesser-known places that you might enjoy seeing as well. Come along for a few surprise destinations in the hour ahead. It's Travel with Rick Steves.
3: Live from NPR News in Washington, I'm Linda Kenyon. Iran says it will sign an agreement Monday to temporarily reopen the Strait of Hormuz, as NPR's Hadil Al-Shalchi reports.
4: The agreement between Oman and Iran to temporarily reopen the Strait of Hormuz has been in the works for weeks. It maps out routes that will allow ships to enter the waterway from the Iranian side and exit from the Omani end. In an interview with an Indian media outlet, Iranian President Masoud Pezeshkian said the agreement would be signed at a meeting with Arab states on the Persian Gulf. The Iranian blockade of the strait has affected global oil supplies. U.S. diesel prices hit a new American high at an average of $6 a gallon. Hadil Al-Shalchi, NPR News, Istanbul.
3: India hosted the BRICS summit this weekend, where leaders from nearly a dozen countries criticized unilateral tariffs and sanctions. NPR's Amkar Kandakar reports.
5: Vladimir Putin, Xi Jinping, and Iran's President Masoud Pezeshkian were among the world leaders gathered in New Delhi for a summit that's seen as a voice of emerging economies. In a joint statement, they condemned the use of sanctions not authorized by the UN and attacks on nuclear facilities. Analysts say this was an indirect criticism of the U.S. actions on Russia and Iran respectively, although the statement did not name these countries. The group also condemned Israel's invasion of Lebanon and continued violence in Gaza despite a ceasefire. Israel and the White House haven't commented yet. Omkar Khandekar, NPR News, New Delhi.
3: The group, which includes China and Russia, is aimed at countering Western dominance. Mail-in voting for the midterm election is underway in some states, including Alabama, North Carolina, and Wisconsin. This says election officials wait for a Supreme Court ruling on President Trump's push for new restrictions. NPR's Hansi Lo Wang reports.
6: The Supreme Court is deciding whether to allow the U.S. Postal Service to refuse to deliver mail-in ballots to voters in states where election officials do not turn over voter lists to the mailing agency and do not have certain barcodes on their ballot envelopes. We should note USPS is a financial supporter of NPR. A federal judge blocked those requirements after finding the Postal Service has no authority to impose them. Tammy Patrick of the National Association of Election Officials says many voters can prepare now.
7: No matter what has changed in your state or how you decide you want to go and vote, make a plan early and don't wait until the last day of the polls.
6: Still, Patrick says the USPS plan would put some voters at risk of losing the ability to exercise their right to vote, including many disabled voters and those living in places without polling sites. Anzi Lawong, NPR News.
3: Russian strikes have killed 8 civilians and wounded dozens in Ukraine. Ukraine faces mounting pressure from Russia's intensified air campaign, which has included targeted at Ukraine's power grid. You're listening to NPR. Home buying is expensive enough before these so-called junk fees are included. NPR's Stephen Bisaha reports.
8: These fees can be more than $1,000 due out of pocket at closing. They also go by different names, like admin fees or document storage fees. Hannah Matlock is an Alabama real estate agent and has a different name for them.
9: I call them junk fees.
8: She calls them junk because consumers are often already paying north of $10,000 in commission to agents, which should cover those expenses.
9: I think it's unreasonable for it to be automatically on the consumer.
8: Matlock does not charge this fee, but they are becoming more common in home sales, according to the independent think tank, the Consumer Policy Center. That group recommends challenging these fees before signing a contract. Stephen Bisaha, NPR News.
3: The Atlantic hurricane season has been quiet, thanks to an enormous El Nino that effectively crushes storms before they develop. The National Hurricane Center reports no Atlantic hurricanes have formed yet this year, and none are likely to form for at least another week, even though this would normally be the peak of the hurricane season. Only 5 relatively weak and brief tropical storms have spun up this season so far. As of today, 2026 has set a record for the longest a season has begun without a storm that has reached hurricane strength. Still, authorities say people should not let down their guard, because it just takes one storm to cause catastrophic consequences. I'm Linda Kenyon, NPR News, in Washington.
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10: 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In 1969, the organization helped stop a proposed jet port in the heart of the Everglades. In 2025, after the detention center known as Alligator Alcatraz was built on the same site, Friends of the Everglades rose to the challenge again. Today, that work continues as the organization fights on to undo the damage and restore affected lands. Learn more at everglades.org.
1: Have you thought about the Roman Empire yet today? We'll look at what its architecture tells us about living there 2,000 years ago. There's a city in Bulgaria that's even older than Rome or Athens. And in just a bit, we'll learn about Plovdiv, the cultural capital of Bulgaria, with evidence dating it back 8,000 years. My favorite Bulgarian guide tells us how it's a fashionable destination today that you'll probably really like. And listeners share tips from their own travels to lesser-known places that did not disappoint in being delightful. When Philip Barlag first stepped off the train in Rome, he saw a 2,000-year-old wall. Wandering through the remains of the ancient city with its temples, aqueducts, and arenas, his fascination grew, and he's since become a self-described Rome nerd. All that curiosity turned into a book. It's called The History of Rome in 12 Buildings, which is not really a guidebook, but a companion guide to reveal the hidden stories of the Eternal City. Philip joins us now on Travel with Rick Steves to discuss how to bring that rubble to life, how to resurrect the ruins of the city which, in its prime 2,000 years ago, meant not the city, but the entire civilized world. Philip, thanks for being here.
0: Rick, thank you so much for having me.
1: So I enjoyed so much reading through your book, and clearly it's written by a Roman nerd. What's with this nerdiness approach that you have to Rome? How did that happen, and how have you enjoyed that?
0: So enjoy is an interesting word, because I have to confess something. Being in Rome is almost a form of torture for me, and that's because every time I see, you mentioned knock the dust off the monuments. If I see 4 ancient bricks stacked on top of each other, I feel this compelling, deep urge to know, what were those things? What was the building that was there? Why was it built? And so that quest to have to know, to understand where I am, what I'm seeing, you ask a lot of questions, you answer some of them, you learn more, you keep going. And being in Rome for me has always been just the next question, finding the next answer, putting it all together.
1: When it comes to the challenge of what I call resurrecting the rubble, what are some of your tricks to help us humanize what happened so long ago?
0: I think knowing who the people that built the buildings, what they were trying to accomplish, what was happening inside of Rome at the time, and stack those chronologically with one another so that the cumulative effect of looking at a small handful in the thousands of interesting buildings in Rome gives you a real sense for how to put these things together in space, where they sit on a chronology, where they sit on a timeline. So much of history can be inaccessible because it's so rich and complicated. And I feel like knowing some of the shortcuts to that narrative, that history, really helps people enhance their experience for visiting the city. And that's what I was aiming to do.
1: You know, I think it's easy to underestimate what ancient people were capable of. Because you stand there and you look at the Basilica Maxentius, and it's like it's a wall, a ruined wall on the edge of a football field. And you're looking at this thing and it's got a few big arches. And then you see little broken nubs on the top of that and you realize, holy cow, that is just one wall. Those huge niches were side niches. And if you look at the nubs, you can extend them all the way across that football field of a size of a vacant lot. And then you pave it with beautifully cut marble and fountains and elegant people. It's just hard to get your brain around it. I know you feature the Baths of Caracalla in your book. And when you wander through the Baths of Caracalla,
11: You can almost see it, but you need a little help, don't you?
0: You need a little help. You get to squint, and that's what's great about finding places where there's just enough intact from the ancient world to help you remember what the rest of it looked like. That's the Pantheon for me. You go in the Pantheon, you look at the floor, and then you realize every building looked like this. It's like, this is as beautiful as it is. It stands out because of its uniqueness in the modern era. The ancient Roman world was full of buildings that were beautified in their own way, but they were everywhere, and the whole city looked like that. And so at one time, it's very romantic to have that vision, and then the other, there's a sense of—
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2: And for centuries, they would break up the marble, feed it into that kiln, and turn it into material that could be used for some crude kind of concrete and mortar to build buildings in the Middle Ages. And these kilns, they literally chewed up and munched up and dissolved ancient Rome. And today, it's built into medieval buildings that we don't hardly pay attention to. And it leaves the puzzle with a lot of missing pieces, doesn't it?
3: It does. It also is where the term the Eternal City gets its name, because that is actually, as tragic as it is to us, is a continuation of a long-standing Roman tradition. Because the ancient Romans pillaged even older, even more ancient buildings for building materials as well. And so think of graffiti in the same way. If you go to Rome and you see the graffiti on these ancient monuments, your modern sensibilities, it's offensive, but then you remember, so much of what we know from ancient Rome comes from surviving graffiti that someone etched on a wall in a building that got buried and excavated 2,000 years later, and now we know about how much people charge for bread or wine, other services widely available in the ancient world. And so it is heartbreaking, but it is also the continuation of a long-standing Roman tradition.
2: Yeah, that's how history unfolds. Philip Barlag hosts a podcast called The Greats of History. His affinity for the Roman Empire shows in the books he's written. Right now on Travel with Rick Steves, we're looking at what he's uncovered in The History of Rome in 12 Buildings, a travel companion to the hidden secrets of the Eternal City. Philip's also written The Leadership Genius of Julius Caesar, Modern Lessons from the Man Who Built an Empire. His latest title is Evil Roman Emperors, The Shocking History of Ancient Rome's Most Wicked Rulers, from Caligula to Nero and more. Philip, in your book you wrote, nothing has a need for curation like a trip to Rome. Be our guide right now and our curator. I'm standing on the Via Sacra. Mm-hmm. This is that common, the Roman Forum is the common grounds where the tribes that lived on the seven hills around that got together and traded, and that was the spark, the way I understand it, that lit the flame of Rome 700 years before Christ. And from that little community grew this empire. It lasted for 1,000 years. Standing on Via Sacra at the height of the Roman Empire in the first 200 years after Christ, what would you feel? How can you help us know what it's like to stand there during a procession surrounded by all of these towering marble buildings? We think of them as white, but they were, you know, garishly painted, and you have all sorts of action going on. How can you bring that to life for us? Help us.
3: Armed soldiers were not allowed in ancient Rome. They were expressly prohibited. There was one exception, is if the Senate, the governing body, granted a conquering general a ceremonial parade. In that case, he could bring his troops through this city, and he would march his enemies in front of him as trophies of war. If he'd killed his enemies, they would put up floats with their effigies so that the citizens could still boo the image of the vanquished foe. And the general, to prove their success, their prowess, and to demonstrate their largesse, would throw big feasts and toss treats to the crowd. And they would host banquets and feasts all over the city. They would set up tables right there in the forum and invite on the dime, so to speak, of the general. So you imagine that you're a poor everyday Roman, a rank and file citizen just living subsistence, and some general has gone off and they've conquered a foe, and now you have civic pride, and you're attending this parade, and you're standing on the Via Sacra, and the chariot goes by, and you've never seen a Roman legionary in their full regalia, and you get to throw and you cheer, and you get to feast and drink and party, and you're all toasting that one conquering general who, by the way, has someone whispering in their ear the whole procession down the Via Sacra, remember, thou art mortal. Remember, thou art mortal, to remind them not to let this go to their head, because this is a transient example. And that all went right down the Via Sacra in the concluding moments of that march through the city.
2: And then the parade's over, and you come back the next morning with your son or your daughter, and you stand in front of the arch of Septimius Severus.
3: Yes.
2: And you interpret some of the propaganda on that arch to teach your

0: out what the story is, what would you see in that propaganda?
1: Well, I think what you would first notice is what's missing. There are some big chunks taken out of the Arch of Septimius Severus. And unlike a lot of ancient monuments, it's not decay or degradation over the years. It was a deliberate act. Septimius Severus had two sons, Caracalla and Geta, and they hated each other and they fought and they feuded. And when their dad died, they went to war with one another. And after Caracalla eventually wins, by the way, having Geta murdered in the arms of their mother and then prohibiting her from showing any public mourning over his death, lest he kill her too, he damned the memory of his younger brother. And part of that is to excise any imagery of the damned. And so when you see the big chunks taken out of the Arch of Septimius Severus, what you're looking at is where Geta would have been when his dad built the monument before the brothers decided to try to kill one another.
0: And apart from all these grand triumphal arches and all these grand temples, you've got little intimate glimpses at life. You've got doors still swinging on the same hinges that they've swung on for 2,000 years. Is that right?
1: Yes. The Pantheon's the most notable example. Some of the doors that were cast in ancient Rome have been repurposed into more modern buildings like San Giovanni on Laterano. Yeah. In the Forum, there's, I think, a very moving little temple, the Temple of Romulus. Romulus was the son of Maxentius, the one that Constantine defeated in a civil war to claim sole possession of the Roman Empire. Maxentius had a son whom he loved and adored, and he named him Romulus, and Romulus died at a young age. And this small temple is erected in the Forum, and it has the original doors. And you remember that in the giant, big titans of Roman history, Constantine unquestionably being one, there are lesser known figures who each had their own lives, their own stories. They had made their mark. Their names exist more as an afterthought, the Temple of Romulus being one.
0: It's so romantic to me that for centuries, pilgrims and historians and just thoughtful people have sat and looked at the rubble of Rome and been inspired by it long after those emperors were gone. I love the thought that it was pretty much buried and it was a cow field. It was literally called the cow field, wasn't it, for generations?
1: Yes.
0: And then Edward Gibbon looked at it and he was inspired. He wrote The Rise and Fall of Rome. And to this day, romantic pilgrims and travelers and seekers can sit there on a little chunk of ancient Rome, and with the help of a book that curated, gives us some context, they can get more out of that visit. Philip, thanks for writing Rome in 12 Buildings, and thanks for sharing with us a little glimpse at how to resurrect the rubble of ancient Rome.
1: Rick, thanks for having me, and hopefully the next time we're raising an espresso together in Rome.
0: Beautiful idea. Ciao. We'll get travel reports from fellow listeners in a bit on lesser-known places they visited or are preparing to go to that you might enjoy exploring also. But first, prepare to be pleasantly surprised by a truly ancient cultural capital of Bulgaria, Plovdiv. It's Travel with Rick Steves.
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3: 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He goes on to report for the Spanish Civil War and has a tempestuous romance. 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
0: When it comes to both underappreciated and surprising destinations in Europe, Bulgaria just might be at the top of my list. Bound on one side by the Danube River, that's up in the north, in the Black Sea on the east, Bulgaria's location is at the intersection of civilizations through history, and that gives it a vibrant cultural heritage. And while the modern capital city of Sofia is certainly worth a visit, if you have time for just one city in Bulgaria, I'd say it's got to be Plovdiv, P-L-O-V-D-I-V. Plovdiv, it's Bulgaria's charming second city, and it claims to be one of the oldest inhabited cities in the world. It's a fascinating place to explore, and it's just flat out easy to enjoy. To take us on a tour, I'm joined by a Bulgarian tour guide who I've known for many years. A good friend of mine in Bulgaria helps me whenever I'm on a mission in Bulgaria, Stefan Bozachev. Stefan, thanks for joining us.
5: Thank you for your kind invitation, Rick. Dobar den.
0: And dobar den, that's one of the few Bulgarian words I know. That means good day. Is that right?
5: That's right.
0: Dobar den. Hey, tell us, where is Plovdiv and how big is it? And just introduce us to the city.
5: Well, when you look at the map of Bulgaria, Plovdiv is in the very middle of the country. It's just a little bit more than an hour drive from the capital to the east from our capital, from Sofia. It's our second largest city with a population around 360,000 people. A lot of young people there, a number of universities, but most importantly, known as the cultural capital of Bulgaria.
0: Now, you said it's a one-hour drive from Sofia, so that means if you fly into the big airport in Sofia, you could just go directly to Plovdiv. I've been many times through Bulgaria, and there's a wonderful train connection that cuts right through the country if you're heading east to Istanbul, and it laces Plovdiv and Sofia together. And it's known as one of the oldest continually inhabited cities in the world. How do we know that, and what would we see from those days?
5: Well, it's not only in the books, but it is based on what was discovered during different archaeological digs. Mostly, we have discovered different pottery from around 6000 BC, and this was in the very heart of the city, in three of the hills dominating the landscape there. This is how we know where life started and when it started.
0: Wow.
5: Today, most of it is in the local archaeological museum.
0: And then, of course, history does not stop with that. That's just kicking things off. And you've got ancient Greek civilization, ancient Roman, and then Ottoman civilization from the east. How would we see these influence in the city today? I'll never forget walking through downtown pedestrian zone of Plovdiv, and you've got an ancient theater that's sort of worked into the cityscape.
5: Well, the remnants of these civilizations are to be seen all around the city. You walk in the old town among beautiful mansions of rich merchants from the 1800s, and just around the corner, it's the 2nd century Roman theater, which has been discovered just in the 1970s. And then we'll have the remains of the walls from the Greek period, so from 4th and 3rd century BC, and all of this is blended together into one beautiful architectural mix.
0: Nice. You know, it's like, to me, Sofia is the New York City or the Chicago of Bulgaria, and Plovdiv is more like the Boston or the San Francisco. It's not so mighty, but I think it's easier to enjoy in a lot of ways. And I love how in Bulgaria people have regional jokes. I know the little town of Gobrovo is the butt of a lot of jokes in the way we would have, you know, the Swedes would joke about Norwegians or whatever. How do the people of Sofia look at Plovdiv, and how do the people of Plovdiv look at Sofia, and how do the people of Bulgaria look at Plovdiv?
5: Well, definitely the people of Plovdiv, they believe that they're the elite of the nation. And they have so many rights to say that. They believe that they're the aristocracy. The old history lays there. The old factories that moved Bulgaria into modern times were established there. And the people in Sofia, they just have their fast-paced life. And sometimes they're envy at the people of Plovdiv. Why? Because the people in Plovdiv, they're very typical to say the term bicha ailak, or simply enjoying my time. Dolce far niente.
0: That's sort of that Italian love of life in Plovdiv. Bulgarian guide Stefan Bozachev is our guest right now on Travel with Rick Steves as we explore the Bulgarian city of Plovdiv, P-L-O-V-D-I-V. Stefan has been guiding since he was a teenager, and he's never stopped, even after completing a law degree. He serves on numerous tourism-related boards in his hometown of Sofia and has a passion for helping visitors understand Bulgaria. He was my sidekick, who essentially co-starred in my public television episode on Bulgaria a few years ago, and you can follow Stefan on Facebook. He's at Down the Road with Stefan, and that's Stefan with an F. You know, over the years, I've had a lot of friends who are Peace Corps workers who have worked in Bulgaria, And they've told me that the girls in Plovdiv are famously beautiful. And they also tell me that statistically, a Peace Corps worker is more likely to meet a local and fall in love in Bulgaria than anywhere else on the planet. Have you heard of that?
5: Well, definitely there's truth about here, because when you stop in the middle of the main pedestrian drag of Plovdiv simply to enjoy a cup of coffee and enjoy the life, you see so many beautiful women, and actually they're all dressed up, because for them it's a matter of pride to show their elegance there. So definitely I cannot blame all the volunteers from the Peace Corps.
0: This is, you know, I've sat on the same boulevard. It's just an amazing boulevard, and it's like a fashion parade. You can sip your coffee there, and men and women strutting their stuff. In the old days, I remember during communism, it was dark and huddled, and people gathered quietly in the park to talk sports and politics. Today, there's a sort of a boisterousness, a love of life, a colorful celebration of good living. Tell us a little bit just about the scene, the energy. Where would you find people talking? What would they be talking about? How can a tourist connect with a local?
5: Well, one of the best spots to do that is one tiny neighborhood called Kapana, or the Trap neighborhood. It's a trendy place with a number of small cafes and restaurants and gelaterias and everything. And it is so tiny and so packed, so it's this old European vibe that you are sitting at a table of a stranger. And in the end, this person is not a stranger anymore. Ah. People there are friendly, and they can invite you to drink together beer or coffee or just to enjoy meal. So that's the place, Kapana neighborhood.
0: Kapana, K-A-P-A-N-A, famous for its graffiti, right? The government subsidizes the graffiti, and it's like artwork on the walls.
5: Correct. That's one of the best places in the city where you can see all those beautiful murals on the walls, because for years and years we have a problem with ugly tagging on the walls and graffiti, and the local government, they decided that the best way to fight off the graffiti is simply to invite the best of the public artists to create art on the walls. And that's why now it's like an open-air gallery.
0: Stefan, I'll never forget when I was in Plovdiv, just getting lost in the hill with all of the old architecture, the cobbled lanes, these beautiful, elegant old, I believe they were Ottoman buildings. Tell us about the characteristic architecture in the old town of Plovdiv.
5: Well, most of the buildings in the old town of Plovdiv, they were built in the very late 1700s till mid-1800s. Those were the houses of the rich people. So, beautiful architecture, symmetrical houses, painted in different colors, yellow, blue, red, whatever. Two or three floors, but all of them behind mighty stone walls, just in order to have protection for their own safety and for the safety of their wealth.
0: And if you're hiking around on that hill with all the old towns, you get to the top of a hill, and you're likely to find a monument that recalls the communist days. Tell us about the heritage for Bulgarians today, 40 years or so after the fall of communism.
5: Well, in Bulgaria, we are still dealing with the heritage of our communist part. We are still not 100% sure what to do. In the recent years, they've opened a small number of museums dedicated to the art of this period. But if you want to see it in the real environment, you can go to one of the hills in Plovdiv to see there the Alyosha Monument, a monument dedicated to the Soviet soldier built in the 1950s, a monument that still dominates the cityscape of our second largest city.
0: You know, Bulgaria was a very loyal subject of Moscow during the darkest times of communism. They joked that Bulgaria was like the one extra republic in the Soviet Union. Why do you think that was?
5: We were definitely very loyal ally of the Soviet Union. Why? Because definitely we exploited the system. We would have the best prices for

0: materials for gas, petrol, steel, whatever. And at the same time, we would have markets for our own production here. So our politicians, they were smart. It was not only about political loyalty, it was also about benefits from being friends.
1: And then how is that today? Do you still have smart politicians that are clever at working with the capitalist world and the European Union?
0: At the moment, Bulgaria is a member of NATO. Bulgaria is a member of the European Union. And the Bulgarian governments have followed for the last 20-something years the traditions of the Western civilization, of the European civilization. And we are loyal partners and allies of the North Atlantic Organization.
1: Stefan Bozajev is the lead guide for Luba Tours in Sofia, Bulgaria. He's introducing us to Bulgaria's second city, the cultural capital of Plovdiv, right now on Travel with Rick Steves in an interview from our show archives. Stefan's been called Bulgaria's best tour guide for his knowledge and passion for his country, and I can vouch for that. His company offers tours of Bulgaria and the Western Balkans and is planning guided excursions into the stands of Central Asia along the Silk Road, plus Armenia and Georgia. Their website is lubatours.com, spelled L-Y-U-B-A. So it's interesting because Bulgaria is a place where you'll see minarets from the Ottoman age, and Bulgaria is where East meets West. But I have a sense that even with all of its Eastern heritage, Bulgaria really has an interest in looking west. It's a place where cultures come together, and it comes together in a lot of ways. You can see it in the architecture, and you can also see it in the food. Tell us, when we're going to Bulgaria, what food we should look for.
0: Definitely, you will find a lot of fresh salads. And on the top of the hierarchy of salads is the very famous Shopska salad, Shopska. This is the salad that shows everything typical for the Bulgarian cuisine. Tomatoes, cucumbers, and cheese on top of it. And of course, a few secret ingredients
1: cheese,
0: that you
1: right?
0: can... I was waiting for that. It's not feta cheese. It is our Bulgarian cow milk white cheese. Together, they symbolize the Bulgarian flag. Beautiful salad.
1: How does it symbolize the flag again?
0: The cheese is white. The cucumbers, they're green, and the tomatoes, they're red. So we have the colors of the Bulgarian flag presented in the salad.
1: All right. And then also, I'm always remembering stuffed peppers when I'm in Bulgaria.
0: Oh, yes. Definitely, we have different types of stuffed peppers. Two of them are my favorite. The first one is with rice and meat baked in the oven. And the second one is heaven for vegetarians. So these are roasted peppers, peeled and then stuffed with cheese and eggs, then deep fried. Amazing, with some yogurt on the side.
1: Now, if I'm in Plovdiv and I've just had a beautiful dinner and I'm ready to go out and stop by a bar or a cafe and have a drink, what would be a typical drink that people of Plovdiv would like to have as they're watching the parade of people?
0: Rakia is the best one. Rakia is our national drink, typically made from grapes or plums. And this is the type of drink that goes best with the Shopska salad that I've just mentioned.
1: So tell me how you drink. I mean, I really like, when I'm in a country, to know how you drink, not just what you drink, but how you drink, and then how you wish somebody well with a toast. Can you help me be a good drinker of rakia in Bulgaria?
0: Absolutely. What you should do in order to be a temporary local, you order your Shopska salad and a glass of rakia. And while you're waiting for the salad, the rakia arrives. Then you don't drink it at once. You just sip it because it is very strong. But before starting sipping, you should look at your friend's eyes and say, Na zdrave. Good health.
1: Na zdrave.
0: Na zdrave.
1: All right. So, Stefan, I've been going to Bulgaria ever since I was my first visit. I think I was a student. And I've seen hard times in Bulgaria, and I've seen frustrating times and dark times.

0: And now I feel like we're seeing good times. If you and I were sitting together on that beautiful pedestrian boulevard in the most beautiful city in Bulgaria, sipping our rakia, how would you feel about where your country has gone in the last couple of decades? And what kind of hope do you have for the future?
1: I will definitely see the progress. All those hard steps that we have taken, but we have taken them into the right direction, into direction to belonging of the European Union, of NATO, enjoying the safety that we have gained in these troubled times. And although that we have hard days, it seems that we are definitely on the right path. And simply, I would enjoy all the gains of democracy.
0: Is there a dynamic in your country where there's a threat to democracy now, or do people see they've tasted democracy, they've known the dictatorships and the communism of the past? What is the appetite politically for the people in Bulgaria these days?
1: Of course, as every single modern society, there are some divisions in our society. There are still people who are very nostalgic about the old days of the communism, about even the dictator, about the safety of that times. But at the same time, all those young people who had the chance to travel around the world, they've seen the benefits of the modern democracies. And that's why now I can easily say that we have a strong civil society, that even if there are some crooked politicians trying to divert us from the right way, we'll be ready to stand up and defend what is right.
0: Stefan Bozhadev, thank you so much for joining us. I look forward to a day when I can sit with you and sip that rakia right on that beautiful boulevard in that beautiful city of Plovdiv. Na zdrave.
1: Na zdrave, Rick.

0: 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Up next, we're opening up a segment to you, our listeners. 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
0: With all the talk of how crowded the main sights of Europe have gotten lately, with visitors from all over the world, have you been enjoying travels to any places that are off the main tourist path? 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Judith is on the line from Atlanta. Hey, Judith.
4: Hi, Rick. Thank you for taking my call.
0: Where have you been and what do you want to talk about?
4: Well, I was in England about a year ago this time, and I was staying in Canterbury, and I had various things on my list of things I wanted to see, and what

0: son was Sissinghurst Garden, I tried to figure out public transportation on a Sunday afternoon, and I finally asked the hotel for an option, and they gave me the name of a private driver. And so I hired this gentleman to drive me to the gardens, where I enjoyed this. It just blended tulips in bloom, and it had just rained that morning. Everything looked just fresh and dewy. Basically, there were very few people there wandering through the gardens, and I was able to go into the living quarters where Vita Sackville West and her husband lived in this. It's a pretty old place, but very cozy, and you could feel the times. It was back in the 40s, I think, 30s and 40s. And he arranged to pick me up. I told him I thought I'd be there a couple of hours. He came back, picked me up after I had seen pretty much everything I wanted to see. And he just took me back through all these little villages and little narrow roads with the hedges that are stone.
1: Oh, I love stone.
0: It was just, it was a delightful afternoon.
1: I'm not even that into gardens, Judith. And when I'm in England, when I stumble onto gardens, I take a special look. It's just the English love their gardens, and they love to share them, don't they?
0: Yes, they do. And it just was a really special visit and a special memory. I think about a lot. I took lots of pictures, so that is part of the memory, too.
1: One thing I would recommend for people is to remember you can hire a taxi in small-town countryside, like in the countryside of England, by the hour. And you just talk to them and see if they've got an hourly rate, or you can just take a taxi from point to point and then find another taxi when you're ready to go on. If you wanted to save money, you probably could have let the car go at Sissinghurst and spend a couple hours there and then find a driver from there onward. And if you do it by the hour, you can say, why don't you take me the long way? Take me through the villages. And you can get a sort of a small, and it's usually a guided tour because cabbies love to talk, you know?
0: Right, right. And this gentleman did too.
1: That's the fun of travel. Hey, Judith, thanks so much for calling.
0: Oh, thank you,
1: Happy
0: Rick.
1: Travels.
0: I enjoyed it.
1: Take care. Bye now.
0: Bye.
1: Jerry's calling in right now, and Jerry's calling from Mountain View, California. Jerry, thanks for the call.
2: Hi, Rick.
1: Hey, where have you been traveling lately, and what stories do you have?
2: So my wife and I will be visiting Belgium and France this fall. First for a couple nights in Bruges, then on to Normandy for about a week, where one of our bases will be on Fleur, which you recommended in one of your travel books.
1: Mm-hmm.
2: Now, I'm hopelessly forever fascinated by all things World War II. My wife, not so much, but she indulges me. And we've decided so far on touring Omaha Beach and both the American and German cemeteries. My question is, what would you recommend as the other must-see D-Day and Battle of Normandy sites to see over 2 days?
1: You know what I would do? Two things. First of all, there's a whole cottage industry of English expats that are World War II buffs that live and work in Normandy. And what they do is they take either private tours or minibus tours around. And there are so many great little personal labors of love, personal passions of the people who are these World War II buffs that have their own museum. And I find that they're competitive and they're creative and they're intimate and they're really a fun dimension of experiencing the whole World War II history and D-Day landings and so on in Normandy. So book a private guide for a half a day or even a whole day. That would be one thing. The other thing is the town of Caen, C-A-E-N, has something called the Memorial Museum. You've probably heard about it if you've been studying for your trip. And when I went to Caen, I thought, this is where wives like yours, who have no interest in World War II and are just going along because they love you, this is where they're thankful they're there. It shows a very personal side, the impact on families. You know, it takes the glory out of war and just gives you a sense of what was going on and how did it impact communities and what can we learn from it. It's a very experiential memorial.
2: Will we we be taking a walking tour or visit a museum or both?
1: In Cannes, it is just a big memorial / museum. And it's the major site in Cannes. Cannes is kind of an industrial town that was featured in the whole Normandy World War II thing. But this memorial, it's like the regional museum in my mind. And it is capped by a very powerful pro-peace kind of memorial, as anybody who suffers through a war would be inclined to be pro-peace, I think. So the two things I'd recommend for you is the private guided tour, and private can be expensive with your own private guide or much less expensive as one of eight travelers on a minibus that would leave from wherever, on Fleur, wherever you're staying. So you can Google that. Guidebooks will explain it. We certainly have it in our France guidebook. And everybody's going to go to Arromanches, and everybody's going to go to the American cemetery. Not everybody's going to go to the German military cemetery, but at Lacamba. But I'm so glad you're going there because, you know, there's another side of the coin there. And this was at the end of the war when Germany was down to the dredges of who could go to the front line and die. Dredges is a terrible choice of words. It was just the kids. It was old people and kids because that's all they had left. And if you look at this memorial, you think of the heartbreak of that, of these kids that were sent to the battlefront when Germany was basically already losing. It's a powerful experience. Don't miss Bayeux while you're in the area. And Bayeux is thought-provoking to me because Bayeux is famous for a different Normandy invasion, and that was from Normandy to England in the Battle of Hastings from 1066, 1,000 years ago. And it just lets you know that that body of water between France and England has kept warring tribes apart for a long time, and when they do cross that body of water, it's quite a historical spectacle. Sherry, thanks for your call, and I hope that gives you some ideas
2: Thank you so much.
1: You might do. Take care and let us know how it goes. Happy travels.
2: Okay, thanks, Rick.
1: We're checking in with a few of our Travel with Rick Steves listeners right now at 877-333-RICK. We're getting ideas for traveling away from the maddening crowds of the major tourist sites and enjoying a little serendipity in surprising places. Let us know how your travels are going and share any tips you think other listeners might want to know. 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Barrett's on the line from Dallas in Texas. Hey, Barrett.
3: Hi, Rick. How are you?
1: I'm doing fine. What traveling have you been done lately, and what's on your mind?
3: I wanted to maybe just talk a little bit about just the joys of small-town Europe. I know that's something that you're passionate about. I'm sure many of your listeners are as well, but maybe a couple of small vignettes to relay. One was a beautiful long lunch that we had in Greve in Chianti, sort of central Tuscany, where we had it in someone's home, small village, probably maybe, 500 people to the village, but someone was running a restaurant essentially out of their home that overlooked their vineyard and kind of their own wine production. And we had, wonderful time last year in Alsace and in Franconia in Germany, and also got to stay in some small villages in those parts of Europe. So we just highly commend, the small town charms, especially if you can find places that are off the beaten path that let you use some of your language skills and, maybe make some new friends as well.
1: So, Barrett, you mentioned Chianti. Did you say Alsace in France?
3: Yes.
1: And Franconia in Germany. And those are three great words, Chianti, Alsace, Franconia, three wonderful countries, Italy, France, and Germany, and three opportunities not to be in a famous big city with lots of tourists, but to be exploring the rural area, people who don't see tourists a lot, and to celebrate their culture, what they're excited about, to have a restaurant surrounded by vineyards in Chianti. And in Alsace, you could find the same thing. And in Franconia, the wine is a common denominator for all those places.
3: Absolutely. And sometimes we get people that ask when we come home, how did we find these places? And I would generally say what I love to do is sort of overlay, all of the sort of great, information that guidebooks have about regions and maybe, things to think about in those regions. So, for example, in Franconia, started as Würzburg as sort of a starting point to think about, some of the great sites that are there, and then found a little village outside of that where we could find accommodation. And as you said, enjoyed some beautiful white wine, have a well known for their Silberner grape in that part of Germany, and just learned a lot. Little Lutheran village. So I think it's just kind of coupling you know, information you may find and what kind of piques your curiosity in some of those places to see.
1: Barrett, I'm so glad you

0: Oh, because this is really important. People come back from Europe these days, and one thing that's happening is they complain about the crowds. Well, where did they go? They went where everybody went. Now, you're talking, let's just stick with Chianti, Alsace, and Franconia. Okay, you go to Chianti, and I believe Siena would be a big city nearby that you'd want to stay in, and that's going to be crowded, it's going to be great, it's going to be expensive. And then you have that little ad lib countryside experience. You're in Alsace. You'll want to be in Colmar. That's the most exciting town from a touristic point of view. It'll be crowded. It'll be expensive. And then you go into the countryside. And you go to Franconia, and you do your thing, and you see the residents and the beautiful palaces and so on in Würzburg. And then you get into the countryside, and that's where you leave the crowds. That's where you find much more affordable food and accommodations. And most importantly, that's where you can just have that sort of serendipity time, and you are kind of venturing beyond where the guidebooks go. And I can say, as a guidebook writer, I think more people should do that.
1: Yeah, I might just say, you know, a couple of maybe practical tips. So I, you know, love sort of just wandering on Google Maps and finding out, you know, where there might be little dots on the map that I didn't know that existed. Mm-hmm. Another great just kind of local tip, and of course, you know, apps change, but using local apps like WhatsApp or other kind of texting apps where, you know, you can make up for some of your language deficiencies if you put those to Google Translate. But many times, if you're making reservations in some of these smaller areas, you really need to kind of find a way to sort of get to them, and they may not have a website. But mm-hmm. then you know you're really onto something if it has yeah. local reviews and you can get to them through a text message, which was the case in Chianti, where it was just an individual. His name was Alberto, and this was his home restaurant and his own prosciutto, his own homemade wine, homemade olive oil. And we were there for just a beautiful four-hour lunch experience.
0: Again, you can't write a guidebook for that. You go to a town that has no tourism, you meet Alberto, and you enjoy his beautiful food. I mean, you can do that in any of these places. And I really think that there are these little nondescript guest houses and B&Bs that they've just missed the crush of modern tourism. And you have a very special time as the American traveler who stumbled into that little nondescript village that's, you know, an hour away from Würzburg or an hour away from Siena or an hour away from Colmar.
1: Absolutely.
0: Well, Barrett, thanks for your call.
1: Thanks, Rick.
0: Take care. And Jennifer's calling in from Rockwell in Texas.
2: Yeah, thank you. How are you?
0: I'm doing great. Where have you been traveling lately?
2: Well, we have been traveling quite a bit, and one of the things that I wanted to share was our move, more than our travel. We moved our family of five to Portugal in 2013, and I would love to just encourage any family who is even remotely considering doing that to not give up on your dream and do it, because it was probably one of the best decisions we've ever made as a family of five, which is not easy to move. A family of five.
0: What a wonderful testimony. This is really fascinating. So you've got a family of five, three kids. And
2: three daughters, yes.
0: And this was 10 years ago or something?
2: Yes, we moved in 2013.
0: And how long did you stay there?
2: We were there for 2 years. We lived in Cascais. I know you know where that is.
0: Oh, yeah.
2: And outside of Lisbon, yeah. And my husband and I were both teachers back then, so we were teachers at an international school outside of Lisbon.
0: Okay. And how old were your children then?
2: They were 15, 11, and 5. So just a great age to pick them all up and move away.
0: Wow. And yeah. From a parenting point of view, it was worth the trouble. It was worth the headaches and the expense.
2: Yes, everything. And, you know, just our change in lifestyle. We're Texans, so you know how Texans live their life. And it was a great change in lifestyle. It was an amazing, eye-opening opportunity for our whole family.
0: How was life in Texas and Portugal different?
2: Well, I mean, just the size of our home, you know, we went from about 3,000 square feet to about 990 square feet.
0: Wow.
2: And it was great. I mean, I can't say that we really missed that. We didn't miss the caretaking. I know my husband didn't miss mowing a big lawn.
0: Mm-hmm.
2: And, you know, learning how to shop, grocery shop. We made mistakes with that. We would go and buy, you know, meat for the whole week and then by Wednesday, you realize you got to throw half of it away.
0: Now, that's because, interesting. Yeah.
2: Their food is just so much better than, you know, what we put in our meat in America. So.
0: And if you were going to stop by a little pastry shop on the way home, what would your kids like?
2: A pastel de nata.
0: I was just checking the pastel de nata. That's you're a good mom. Let's just take a moment, Jennifer, and think about a warm pastel de nata coming out of the oven.
2: Yeah.
0: Take me back to Portugal.
2: I'm gonna run to Whole Foods right now.
0: So you were in Cascais. That was kind of like the aristocratic resort outside of Lisbon 100 years ago, right?
2: Yes, and the beautiful old homes that date back to the 1600s, 1700s, yeah. You know, are kind of dotted throughout the ocean, the lining of the ocean, you know, up the Atlantic towards like Sintra, going that way. You know, some of them are open for tours and some of them are closed off, yeah. But it is a very upscale community. But at the same time, you have just average families living there, going about their daily life, and that's what we ended up doing. So,
0: Jennifer, do you ever fantasize about what would happen if every person in Texas had a chance to have that experience?
2: Yes, and I'd do it all over again myself. But I think for my children, especially, if I really reflect on them, the friendships they made. We had students from every continent except Antarctica. And the friendships they made and, you know, what they were able to understand about all the diverse cultures. Mm-hmm. We had diverse religions at our school.
0: Yeah.
2: You know, being able to understand that, I think it's really set a course for their lives. And oh. I've seen that, like how adventurous they are studying abroad. My oldest works in government. You know, I mean, just the way that their lives have worked out.
0: Think about the parenting value of that, Jennifer. Any of us who have been parents or are parents or who will be parents, you know, we have an opportunity to introduce our kids to the world in a way where they celebrate diversity.
2: Right.
0: And that's what you did.
2: And not be fearful of it. Mm-hmm.
0: That's what you did.
2: Yeah, absolutely.
0: You have made my day with your call. This is so nice to hear. Well, best wishes, and give my best wishes to your entire family, and I hope that your children, who are no longer children, they use this as a springboard to be enthusiastic about the world, and I hope and happier when they're home.
2: Absolutely.
0: Okay, take care, Jennifer.
2: All right.
0: Thank you.
2: Thank you so much.
0: Bye-bye.
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9: Here's a word I just added to my vocabulary, and you might want to add it too if you don't know it. 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
10: Willipus wallopus. What did the doctor say caused that?
11: So I was watching a 70s crime drama, and I heard a character use the phrase, I dropped a dime on him.
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